That was Coleman Hawkins. Coleman Hawkins with Oscar Peterson at the piano, Herb Ellis guitar, Ray Brown on bass. And it's from the Oscar Peterson album, A Jazz Odyssey. The song we heard was I'll Never Be the Same. And that's how this hour gets started. I'm Tony Mowat. A lot of good music for you. Here's one that was written by Steve Allen. The album Terry Gibbs and Buddy DeFranco play Steve Allen. This song is called Easy for You.

0: 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It's time for the Soul Break with me, Wendy Wright. From 12 to 2, you'll hear a mix of soul jazz and soul music that will keep your toes tapping. 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
1: Hi, I'm Jessica Webster, host of The In Crowd, inviting you to spend some time with me groovin' on a Sunday afternoon. Every Sunday afternoon from 3 to 5, we'll drop the needle on jazz records that'll put a smile on your face. Everything from classic big band to swing to bebop to today's jazz. And the first Sunday of the month is always reserved for singers. So come hang out with me. Sundays at 3, we'll have ourselves a good old-fashioned listening party right here on your community NPR station, 89.1 WEMU.

This is from an album titled My Romance. That was Houston Person, and so many great tunes on there. It's on the Savant label. Houston Person playing tenor sax. Stairway to the Stars is what we heard. Terry Gibbs, Buddy DeFranco, doing Easy for You, a song that was composed by Steve Allen. I'm Tony Mowat. Here's a classic thing. Bill Evans and the trio. Bill Evans wrote it, arranged it, and it's the classic Waltz for Debbie.

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I Quebec, that big tenor sound of I Quebec and Born to be Blue. We also heard John Fetchock and the New York Big Band. Gary Samulian was featured on baritone sax. That was Alfie's theme.

Les McCann at the piano, and also singing with Bonnie Raitt, we heard The Truth. Before that, Avishai Cohen, and one called Samuel, featuring Sam Barsh at the piano. I'm Tony Mowat. Let's wrap it up with one by Jim Rotundi, marvelous trumpet player, David Hazeltine on piano. This is called My Ideal.

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was Coleman Hawkins. Coleman Hawkins with Oscar Peterson at the piano, Herb Ellis guitar, Ray Brown on bass. And it's from the Oscar Peterson album, A Jazz Odyssey. The song we heard was I'll Never Be the Same. And that's how this hour gets started. I'm Tony Mowat. A lot of good music for you. Here's one that was written by Steve Allen. The album Terry Gibbs and Buddy DeFranco play Steve Allen. This song is called Easy for You.

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Lester Young with the Oscar Peterson Trio doing the Lerner and Lowe piece from Brigadoon called Almost Like Being in Love. Almost. That also featured Barney Kessel on guitar, Ray Brown on bass. Great, great group. Chuck Levin's here. Jazz Living Room, as always, great coffee, music, just outstanding. And I really want to invite you to come in, have a seat, and enjoy with me. And maybe you can't do that because you're supposed to be working, but we won't tell. It's okay, really. It's okay. We won't tell. But we're going to have some Benny Carter coming up, Bill Evans, Ed Sandin coming up, Dominic Farinacci.

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Pat Martino as well. But let's get all started here. How's that? Get all started? Yeah, well, Dick Sudhalter for you from Melodies Heard, Melodies Sweet, featuring Ed Sandin on Vibes. Everywhere I go.

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0: 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I'm Michael Jewett. 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

0: You are listening to Morning Edition on your community NPR station, 89.1 WEMU Ypsilanti. David Fair with you on a Wednesday morning, and coming up for you a little later in this 6 o'clock hour, we're going to bring you On the Ground Ypsi, and you're going to get a look at a program in the Ypsilanti Community School District called The Village. It's aimed at building up the well-being of kids through athletics. Lee Van Roth will talk about the program with Ypsilanti Community Schools football coach Mitch Long. You'll hear that conversation beginning at 6:49 as part of Morning Edition on 89.1 WEMU. We're going to have partly sunny skies today. We'll peak at 56 this afternoon. It's going to be cloudy early this evening. Then we'll see a gradual clearing with an overnight low of 42. And tomorrow, expect sunny skies throughout the day with a high of 64 degrees. It is 57 at 6 o'clock.
1: Good morning. The Pentagon has an updated financial cost for the war with Iran, $29 billion. And that does not include the price to repair facilities hit by Iran, which could take another $4 billion. It's Morning Edition from NPR News. China's control over important minerals gives it leverage in any trade war. I'm Leila Faldin.
2: And I'm Michelle Martin. As President Trump and China's Xi Jinping prepare to meet, a mine in Wyoming could give the U.S. enough rare earths to last decades. Also, how manufacturers in the U.S. and China are trying to adapt to whatever happens to their country's trading relationship. And in Fairbanks, Alaska, people are waiting for the single day when spring will be sprung. It's Wednesday, May 13th. On this day in 1973, in the first Battle of the Sexes, Bobby Riggs defeated Margaret Court 6-2, 6-1. Billie Jean King avenged the loss later that year. News is next.
3: Live from NPR News in Washington, I'm Corva Coleman. President Trump is en route to China for meetings with President Xi Jinping. He's accompanied by several key business leaders, such as the CEOs of Boeing and NVIDIA. Trump will try to focus on reaching business agreements. The leaders will also focus on the war in Iran. China's a business ally of Iran's and buys most of Iran's crude oil. A new NPR Chicago Council Ipsos poll finds most Americans think U.S. tariffs have been bad for both economies and driven up consumer costs here. NPR's Frank Langfitt reports.
4: Elisa Kajiwara is a physical therapist in Greater Chicago. When she bought a Chinese-made board game, she noticed tariffs added up to $20 to the price.
5: I think the tariffs are bad. Making a worse deal for a country's trade does not mean we'll get more stuff out of it.
4: David Morgan lives in North Carolina and supports tariffs. Low-wage competition from China sank his furniture company.
6: Business dried up. We didn't have the orders. We filed Chapter 11 and sold off a lot of our stuff.
4: The poll shows most Americans see a potential solution: cut tariffs on China in exchange for China buying more U.S. agricultural goods. Frank Langfitt, NPR News, Washington.
3: The effects of the Iran war are driving up costs in the U.S. too. Before he left for China, President Trump said he did not consider Americans' financial situation when he's thinking about the war.
7: The only thing that matters when I'm talking about Iran, they can't have a nuclear weapon. I don't think about Americans' financial situation. I don't think about anybody. I think about one thing.
3: He added, if the stock market goes up or down a little bit, the American people understand it. But it's not the stock market that's hurting consumers. The government reported yesterday consumer prices rose in April 3.8% compared to the same time a year ago. Prices were up for many things, but especially gas. President Trump is expected to name David Ventrella as the next acting director of the Immigration and Customs Enforcement Agency, or ICE. NPR's Jimena Bustillo prepared this report.
8: Ventrella most recently worked for the department overseeing contracts between ICE and various detention facilities. He previously worked for ICE during the Obama and George W. Bush administrations. He left the agency to work for GEO Group, a private prison company that contracts with the federal government for immigration detention. The selection comes as leadership at DHS, led by new Secretary Mark Wayne Mullen, are looking to shift away from controversial surges of enforcement and build up detention and deportation capacity. Ventrella will inherit a much larger workforce. About 12,000 new employees were added in the last year, and a bigger budget. Congressional Republicans gave ICE $75 billion last summer, about half to spend on detention space. Jimena Bustillo, NPR News, Washington.
3: On Wall Street, Dow futures are lower in pre-market trading. This is NPR.
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0: And this is 89.1 WEMU News. Good morning, I'm David Fair. Avalon Housing has named two interim co-executive directors. That while the organization searches for a new permanent hire. Aaron Cooper is departing his position as Avalon Housing's executive director later this month. Director of Services Molly Smith and Director of Mission Advancement Scott Ellis are temporarily filling in the executive director role. Communications Manager Dan Meisler says the board determined their combined years of experience will help Avalon Housing during this interim period as they conduct the nationwide search.
10: They're familiar with what we do and how we serve our clients, tenants, and the community at large. They both have a great deal of experience in affordable housing and the supportive services that we provide.
0: Smith and Ellis will begin their new roles on May 22nd. Bills to cancel Michigan's clean energy standards passed out of the State House of Representatives Tuesday. The Republican-backed package would end policies meant to transition the state away from fossil fuel, cut back on energy waste, and consider environmental justice in policymaking. Sponsors say it would make energy cheaper and more reliable, but Democratic State Representative Lori Pahutsky, who co-sponsored the clean energy law, says going back to fossil fuel would make everything more unreliable.
11: The crisis that we're dealing with on multiple fronts at the federal level is driving up costs all the way around, and that includes fuel. The further that we can move away from that, the better for the pocketbooks of the people in Michigan.
0: The bills next go to the Democratic-controlled state Senate, where they are unlikely to pass. Michigan is demanding repayment of $35 million from the American Center for Mobility. The state-backed research center in Ypsilanti Township is a key player in autonomous vehicle development. It says the repayment could jeopardize its operations. Supporters argue that the center is vital for Michigan's auto industry. Last year, the center built a $1.59 million surplus, but Michigan wants $1.62 million annually. The state has invested $67 million in the site, forgiving a previous $15 million loan. Negotiations are ongoing. The center remains a national hub for vehicle connectivity with clients like Toyota and affiliations with major universities, including the University of Michigan. Several fire departments around the Saline area have signed articles of incorporation through the Saline Fire Board to form the Saline Fire Authority. The new governing body consists of the Saline Area Fire Department as well as the Lodi, York, and Saline Township Departments. Saline Fire Chief Jason Spurley says nothing is going to change with how each of the fire services is run. He says the authority can now apply for grants that benefit all the departments.
12: Becoming an authority stays pretty much the same as the interlocal agreement, except for we will qualify now for more grants through the state and federal level.
0: Spurley says incorporating allows the authority to levy millages that will provide more fire services for residents. The time is 6:07.
2: It's Morning Edition from NPR News. I'm Michelle Martin.
1: And I'm Leila Faldin. Good morning. The Pentagon estimates the cost of the war with Iran is about $29 billion. Top defense officials answered questions from Congress on Tuesday. That price tag was one of few specifics over the day of testimony. Coming up, we'll hear from the top Democrat on the House Appropriations Committee on what answers she is looking for. We start with what officials did say.

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1: And you're listening to Morning Edition on your community NPR station. I'm David Fair, and this is 89.1 WEMU. We have over 2 hours left of Morning Edition to share together. And coming up for you in the 8 o'clock hour, you're going to get a report from Claudio Grisales. Top Pentagon leaders testified on Capitol Hill Tuesday and faced skepticism from lawmakers about their $1.5 trillion budget request.
2: I'm deeply concerned that the department can't seem to manage $1 trillion that Congress provided last year. Gentlemen, we need information.
1: Claudia will provide more from yesterday's hearing, and you'll get that information beginning at 8:07 as part of Morning Edition on WEMU. The story out on the roadways, building traffic volumes over on the west side of the county. We are dealing with a crash to the shoulder of eastbound I-94 near Baker Road in the Dexter area. You're seeing some minor slowdown in the area, nothing significant, but we want to make you aware it's there. Also, some traffic buildup along westbound I-94 from the Willow Run Bypass through South Huron and Ypsilanti and out toward Michigan Avenue as you continue westward. We'll keep an eye on the rest of the drive through Washtenaw County as we progress through the morning. Where weather is concerned, we're looking at partly sunny skies today, and we're going to have a high of 56 degrees. It's going to be breezy at times. It is 50 in Ann Arbor, 48 in Chelsea, and 51 in Ypsilanti at 744.
3: 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Then get on Joe Tavoni's Big City Blues Cruise at 5 p.m. More information about the Sunday lineup is under the Programs tab at WEMU.org.
4: Good morning, I'm Leila Faldin. A small seaside village in Italy is being overrun by peacocks. They moved out of a nearby forest to avoid predators and started perching on rooftops and parked cars. The town is divided. Some are fed up with the mess they're creating and it being woken up by late-night mating calls. Others think they're magical. One resident appointed himself an unofficial peacock ranger, patrolling the streets in a bright orange vest to protect the birds from angry neighbors. It's Morning Edition.
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4: 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I'm Leila Faudin.
6: And I'm Michelle Martin. Good morning. When President Trump negotiates with Iran, he says he thinks only of eliminating Tehran's nuclear weapons capability and, quote, not even a little bit, unquote, about Americans' financial struggles. Americans, though, are giving affordability a lot of thought. Nowhere more than in California, which has had some of the nation's highest gas prices for a while. The average price for a gallon of regular there is more than $6. From member station KQED, Azul Dostron-Ekman reports on how spiraling costs are forcing financial sacrifices.
7: I'm just doing this to get over the bridge, so I can go to Costco.
8: It's afternoon rush hour in San Francisco, and Naomi Rodriguez needs gas. The marquee at this gas station reads $6.80 for a gallon of regular.
7: What was it, $17 for 2.5 gallons? Crazy.
8: Rodriguez is in her early 30s, a UC Berkeley student, and works at a social justice nonprofit here in the city. Since leaving campus housing in February, she's been staying with friends in different Bay Area cities and commuting by car to work.
7: Like, I can't even really focus on putting all my money towards getting a place for myself because I spend so much on gas, and not even just gas, just all the car expenses.
8: Besides that, she also says she can't afford to visit her mother in Southern California, who's sick with cancer. And she's cutting out things that help her manage her stress, like the gym and driving to support groups.
7: And I go to school to help people. You know, that's what I want to do, and I can barely help myself with this economy.
8: California's gas is expensive for a few reasons. The state has higher taxes, a requirement for a cleaner burning, more expensive blend of fuel, and there are supply issues. But the war in Iran has sent gas prices soaring to near record levels.
9: I'm just getting this ready because we're going to be dropping this off. This is going to be our first stop.
8: Across the bay in Oakland, Shakina Samaya Thomas is getting ready to run some errands. On today's trip, she's heading to a recycler, Trader Joe's, and later to get gas. She bundles these errands into one to save on costs. She's in her early 60s and says to get to work or medical appointments, she has to drive. She works as a substitute adult educator, and her husband works in security. Last year, combined, they both made just over $34,000.
9: Driving is reserved for getting to and from work and getting our basic needs met. I don't see friends. I don't go out. I don't do social things.
8: And the recent jumps in gas prices have taken a toll.
9: It's a constant calculation trying to manage all this. And yes, it's exhausting. It's emotionally and physically exhausting. And it's not easy on a marriage either, I'm going to tell you that.
8: Later, when she gets gas, she pays $34 for 6 gallons.
9: That's money I don't have for food. That's money I don't have to pay my utility bills. That's money that isn't going to go to savings, isn't going to go to retirement, isn't going to go to the potential of one day maybe being able to take a vacation. You know, the things that people want.
8: For her, driving is non-negotiable. So if prices keep rising, she says she'd be forced to cut one of the few things left that bring her and her husband joy, their streaming subscriptions. Other than that, she says she doesn't know what's left to cut. For NPR News, I'm Azul Dahlstrom-Ekman in Oakland.
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1: This is 89.1 WEMU, and you've all heard the reports of severe flooding in different parts of our state. The governor declared a state of emergency for 40 counties a few weeks back, including in Washtenaw County. I'm David Fair, and this is Issues of the Environment. Climate change. It's going to bring more severe weather events, and one of the results will be more flooding incidents and impacts on our water systems. Here in Washtenaw County, we rely on the Huron River, and we thought it appropriate to take a look at the water system and the technology serving it, as Saturday is officially Huron River Day. The Digital Water Lab at the University of Michigan is using technology to improve monitoring of the river and its water systems. Our guest today is Bronco Kirkez. He is the professor of civil and environmental engineering at the University of Michigan and director of the Water Lab. Thank you so much for making time for a conversation today. I appreciate it.
12: Thanks so much for having me.
1: The Digital Water Lab has a project underway in which it has laid out a network of real-time sensors in the Huron River. How expansive is that network at this point?
12: Yeah, the story of the network goes back almost 10-plus years in the initial collaboration with the Huron River Watershed Council. So as you've heard in prior segments that you had, the river has several dams along the main stem and the peripheries. And so what we've been doing is trying to sort of reveal what's happening in between those segments by adding low-cost sensors and open-source sensors. So I think over the years, we've gone up to 40 or 50 stations. And just for comparison, when we first started, there was only 3 or 4 gauges. And that's pretty common for most communities around the U.S. Where they're served federally. And so it's been almost like an order of magnitude increase.
1: So the tech project aims to improve water monitoring, flood response, and coordination among dam operators. Beyond water levels, what exactly are you monitoring in the Huron River with this network?
12: It's a combination of a variety of factors, but I'd say the main element that we're striving to get at are the water levels, because that's operationally what tends to be the most useful, and that's oftentimes what's the most effective to measure at scale. And so beyond just taking those live measurements, we're actually studying, trying to understand what the role of water management is in this era of analytics and data. And so starts with water level measurements. Those are probably the most common ones, but over the years we've worked with the Watershed Council to monitor a variety of water quality parameters as well. But the water level measurements just keep on giving in terms of both demand and use, and so that's the primary measurement, just river gauging and stream gauging.
1: So has climate change rendered some of those older technologies you referenced insufficient for flood preparation and warnings?
12: It's less about insufficiency in technology and more about scale. And to put things into perspective, you know, you have about 8,000 river gauges in the United States that are primarily served by the U.S. Geological Survey. This is the gold standard of how river gauging should be done, and it's the standard we aspire to. But when you look at the fact that there's 3,000 counties, it leaves many sparsely measured, and some have no measurements at all. And so it's less about the technology per se, but more about how to make the technology more accessible and how to allow you to sort of see what's happening in between the places that are rarely, if ever, measured. Because the only alternative is to literally drive out in the truck and see what's happening. So, you know, it's literally just trying to fill in those gaps that we presently see and that would be helpful for management.
1: So how will the data that's collected through the monitoring network be dispersed to appropriate agencies and municipalities so that it might help residents be better prepared for potential dam issues or flooding concerns?
12: Sure. The data is really almost the secondary or tertiary component to a much more complex system. So going back to 2012, I believe Huron River Watershed Council did something that almost nobody, to my knowledge, did, which is assemble this network of dam operators to coordinate around the river. It's to make it so that when it rains, people talk to each other to figure out what's going on. And so that human element is crucial, especially in this era where it seems like technology is a silver bullet for all these solutions. And so building that network, only once you get to that point is the technology actually sort of providing value, because, again, it allows you to sort of fill in those data gaps in between. And so as we layer that on, then we can sort of study, okay, what level of trust do folks have in the technology? What can it provide? What can it provide? Because the reality is, whenever you roll out new tech, it always comes with certain kind of challenges. And it's been really great to study over the last 10 years together what makes data not just useful, but how do we make it usable? And so data layers on into a much more complex group of people that are managing these systems and doing their earnest, just their best to manage these systems.
1: This is Issues of the Environment on 89.1 WEMU, and today we're talking technology and water systems with Bronco Kirkez. Bronco is professor of civil and environmental engineering and director of the Digital Water Lab at the University of Michigan. There are roughly 100 dams through the Huron River watershed, 19 or so on the main stem of the river, some active, some inactive, others in various states of functionality, and as you mentioned, a good number are privately owned. How does the system not only monitor the dams, but then create that communication between owners and operators so that we are better prepared?
12: The best analogy, at least I have in my head, is once a group of water managers decides to work together, they have to kind of figure out a system by which to share data. And managing a river system is really, really complex. You know, another analogy is almost like sharing a highway during peak conditions. The analogy here is when it rains, various operators are trying to do their best to make sure that they're releasing water in a way that works for their communities as well as for the various folks that are on the river, so downstream communities in particular. And so the present analogy is that they're doing their best, but it's almost like trying to work together in an escape room where the lights are completely off. And so what the data allows you to do is to sort of give everybody a little flashlight to start solving that coordination challenge, which means for downstream communities, having river gauges up the stream that provide you sufficient insight about what's going to come your way, and also to coordinate what decisions are being made upstream so that downstream communities know what might happen down the road. And so it's really just layering on this element of insight, this kind of situational awareness, along with providing a communication backbone where folks can contact each other to start coordinating along the river.
1: As we approach the annual celebration of the Huron River with Saturday's Huron River Day, we can acknowledge some of the other challenges we have to the health of the river, water quality among them, PFAS contamination, phosphorus runoff, and other pollution issues. Is this a monitoring system that is or will be able to track pollution in a meaningful way?
12: Yeah, the technologies to track water quality and to build towards more holistic resilience, which you're alluding to, are definitely present. The question is how to get there, because the reality for most water managers is that they have primary tasks they got to complete on a daily basis. So flooding, for example, right? Like when it rains, we need to make sure that we have safety of physical assets, of people, and all the various things that comprise the river system. And once you remove the cognitive load of being able to carry out those tasks more efficiently, then you can start focusing on those other benefits and build towards the longer term picture. And so the example project that we have right here on the Huron River right now as part of this test bed, which was funded by the National Science Foundation, is starting to look at ecological indicators. So once operators and water managers have the tools to make more informed decisions, then they can start considering downstream impacts to ecological systems. So Huron River Watershed Council, as well as DNR, have done studies over the last few decades showing that smallmouth bass, for example, are an indicator species that provide you an overall picture of how the river is doing. And we know that fluctuations in the river levels and flows can wash out these nests for the fish and therefore create habitats that are maybe not necessarily optimal. So the question becomes, how do you use the dams, this river system that you have, which are oftentimes labeled as liabilities, infrastructure that's, you know, keeping up with changing times, and turn them into assets that not only protect local conditions, but can also sort of work towards almost, restoring the river digitally to more natural conditions. So turning liabilities into assets where you can hopefully start having the luxury almost, if you will, to start releasing water in a way that mimics natural conditions. And that is practically impossible to do without data or, you know, as you've heard in prior segments, removing dams. And so the question is, how do you use what you have in a better way?
1: So where does the research in the network system go from here to advance the entirety of the process?
12: We're really starting to scratch the surface here of not just what technologies enable us to do these kind of things, but really how people engage with them. And that's a crucial component, because right now in this era of AI, there's a sense that technology is driving conversation. And as we sort of explore this thing, the question becomes, how do you put people in the driver's seat to accomplish the goals they're setting and put technology as a secondary component to sort of enable those goals? And so the team is comprised of, first and foremost, the river operators, the various communities, the Huron River Watershed Council. We're working with the Institute of Social Research at the University of Michigan to really understand how water operators view data, how they trust it. And then the engineers are sort of the final layer of, okay, how do we synthesize all this information to not just make useful tools, because data is inherently useful, but actually make it usable. And we're living in an era where we basically have just a sledgehammer of technology, but the question is, how do you refine that in a way that actually meets people's workflows and they can focus on their core jobs? And so it's a very holistic project that's community focused, but also looking at it from a variety of scientific and research angles.
1: Thank you so much for taking the time to fill us in on what you're doing now and what the future holds. It is much appreciated.
12: Wonderful. It's great talking to you.
1: That is Bronco Kirquez. He is professor of civil and environmental engineering and the director of the Digital Water Lab at the University of Michigan. For more information on the work underway and what Bronco and his team are doing, stop by our website at WEMU.org. We'll get you everywhere you need to go. Issues of the Environment is produced in partnership with the Office of the Washtenaw County Water Resources Commissioner, and you hear it every Wednesday. I'm David Fair, and this is your community NPR station, 89.1 WEMU, Ypsilanti.

0: Live from NPR News in Washington, I'm Corva Coleman. President Trump has arrived in China for a state visit. He wants to focus on trade rather than the war in Iran. Trump's visit will be watched by U.S. farmers who've been hurt by the trade war between China and the U.S. NPR's Kirk Siegler reports many are hoping for a finalized trade deal.
1: Joe Vaklovic is a former Chicago Trade Board analyst who hosts the closely followed podcast Standard Grain. He's been skeptical that a solid deal will come out of this summit.
2: Is China really going to buy 25 million metric tons of U.S. soybeans next year, despite the fact that Brazil's got more than ever to export? Chinese demand maybe falling off a little bit. I don't know. It's a hot topic and a good question.
1: A hot topic and stressful time for farmers like Justin Sherlock. He'd rather be talking about what he's putting in the ground this spring, not geopolitics.
3: I think most American farmers right now will tell you that we have to have faith that he gets us a deal, because kind of the only thing we've got left is hope right now.
1: Hope that any trade deal with China includes a firm commitment to buy a lot of soybeans. Kirk Siegler, NPR News, Fargo, North Dakota.
0: Voters in Tennessee are grappling with the aftermath of that state's redistricting plan. The new map splits a district based in Memphis into three. NPR Stephen Fowler reports the new districts run hundreds of miles across the state.
4: Local Republican Party leaders tell NPR the change is purely political and about helping President Trump in Washington. Democrats say the dismantling of a majority black district doesn't help folks in Tennessee and is discriminatory. Both sides do agree the changed district lines will make it more challenging to represent all the constituents. The 5th and 9th congressional districts start in urban Memphis, meander through rural West Tennessee, and come together several hundred miles later in suburban Williamson County outside Nashville. Stephen Fowler, NPR News, Memphis, Tennessee.
0: Lebanese authorities say that Israeli attacks in Lebanon yesterday killed at least 13 people. That includes two medics who were hit while they were rescuing wounded people. NPR's Jana Raff has more from Beirut.
5: Lebanon's health ministry says the two medics were killed in Israeli attacks in the southern town of Nabatea. It says Israel killed the men who were government employees in follow-up strikes while they were trying to rescue the wounded. The ministry says Israel has now killed more than 100 first responders since the war between Israel and the militant Lebanese group Hezbollah began on March 2nd. Hezbollah has countered with attacks on Israeli military targets. Lebanese state media reported Tuesday that Israeli forces blew up a solar-powered water pumping station in Deir Mamas that supplies the southern Lebanese village with fresh water. Jane Araf, NPR News, Beirut.
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7: This is 89.1 WEMU News. Good morning. I'm David Fair. Avalon Housing has named two interim co-executive directors while the organization searches for a new permanent executive director. Aaron Cooper is departing from his position as Avalon Housing's executive director later this month. Director of Services Molly Smith and Director of Mission Advancement Scott Ellis will temporarily fill in. Communications Manager Dan Meisler says the board has determined their combined years of experience will help Avalon during this interim period as they conduct a nationwide search.
8: They're familiar with what we do and how we serve our clients, tenants, and the community at large. They both have a great deal of experience in affordable housing and the supportive services that we provide.
7: Smith and Ellis will begin their new roles May 22nd. Bills to cancel Michigan's clean energy standards passed out of the State House of Representatives Tuesday. The Republican-backed package would end policies meant to transition the state away from fossil fuel, cut back on energy waste, and consider environmental justice in policymaking. The sponsors of the bill say it would make energy cheaper and more reliable in the state. But Democratic State Representative Lori Pahutsky, who co-sponsored the clean energy law, says going back to fossil fuel would make everything more unreliable.
9: The crisis that we're dealing with on multiple fronts at the federal level is driving up costs all the way around, and that includes fuel. The further that we can move away from that, the better for the pocketbooks of the people in Michigan.
7: The bills next go to the Democratic-controlled state Senate, where they're unlikely to pass. Michigan is demanding repayment of $35 million from the American Center for Mobility. The state-backed research center in Ypsilanti Township is a key player in autonomous vehicle development. It says such a repayment could jeopardize its operations. Supporters argue that the center is vital to Michigan's auto industry. Last year, the center built up a $1.59 million surplus, but the state of Michigan wants $1.62 million annually. The state has invested $67 million in the site and has forgiven a previous $15 million loan. Negotiations are ongoing. The center remains a national hub for vehicle connectivity with clients like Toyota and affiliations with major universities like the U of M. Several fire departments around the Saline area have signed articles of incorporation. The new governing body assists of the Saline Area Fire Department and the Lodi, York, and Saline Township Fire Departments. Saline Fire Chief Jason Spurley says nothing is going to change in how each of the fire services and departments are run. He says the authority can now apply for grants benefiting all of its departments.
10: Becoming an authority stays pretty much the same as the interlocal agreement, except for we will qualify now for more grants through the state and federal level.
7: Spurley says incorporating will also allow the authority to levy millages that will provide more fire services for more residents. I'm David Fair, 89.1 WEMU News. It's 8:07.
11: It's Morning Edition from NPR News. I'm Michelle Martin.
12: And I'm Leila Faldin. Good morning. The Pentagon estimates the cost of the war with Iran is about $29 billion. Top defense officials answered questions from Congress on Tuesday. That price tag was one of few specifics over the day of testimony. Coming up, we'll hear from the top Democrat on the House Appropriations Committee on what answers she is looking for. We start with what officials did say.
11: NPR congressional correspondent Claudia Cresales was watching, and she's with us now. Good morning, Claudia.
13: Good morning, Michelle.
11: So 2 weeks ago, Pentagon leaders told lawmakers that the cost of the war was $25 billion. Mm-hmm. Now it's $29 billion. Are we any closer to a final estimate?
13: No, and even that figure does not paint a full picture. Pentagon officials admitted that it doesn't include repairs to U.S. facilities that have been hit by Iran. We heard Senate Democrat Jack Reed press Pentagon Comptroller Jay Hirsch on this exact question.
14: So you do not consider installations that have been damaged in the conflict, correct?
15: We just don't have a good estimate at this time.
13: So I talked to Mark Kansian. He's senior advisor at the Center for Strategic and International Studies, and he's been tracking the costs of the war. CSIS estimates that these repairs alone could add at least another $4 billion to the final price tag. And getting that full picture is key because the Pentagon expects to ask for supplemental funding on top of all of this to pay for the war.
11: Right, and this hearing was supposed to focus on the administration's request for $1.5 trillion for next year's budget. What did we learn about that?
13: Right, and it's a big increase.

0: This is 89.1 WEMU, David Fair with you, and stick around. Coming up for you in 90 seconds, we'll bring you WEMU News. It is 50 degrees under partly cloudy skies. NPR News, that comes your way now.
1: Live from NPR News in Washington, I'm Dave Mattingly. President Trump has arrived in Beijing for a two-day state visit and talks with China's President Xi Jinping. NPR's Jennifer Pack is in Beijing.
2: Trump was the last U.S. president to visit since 2017. And after all of the ceremonial pomp, Trump still launched a trade war with China. He imposed even more tariffs and sanctions last year when he returned to office. Chinese officials retaliated, and the two sides reached a sort of pause last fall. But it's fragile. The two leaders are keen to stabilize the relationship. Chinese media showed roads leading out of the Beijing Capital Airport were lined with U.S. and Chinese flags side by side to greet Trump's arrival. An editorial in the state-owned People's Daily said China-U.S. relations cannot go back to what it was in the past, but there could be a better future. Jennifer Pack, NPR News, Beijing.
1: Trump says he plans to ask Xi to open up China to American businesses. A number of corporate CEOs traveled with Trump aboard Air Force One, including the head of chipmaker NVIDIA. Sounds of gunshots were heard today at the Philippine Senate, where one of the country's senators had urged the public to block his imminent arrest. De La Rosa is wanted by the International Criminal Court of charges of crimes against humanity stemming from the Philippines' war on drugs. This is NPR News.
0: And this is 89.1 WEMU News. I'm David Fair. Democratic Congresswoman Debbie Dingell has introduced bipartisan legislation with Caledonia Republican John Molinar. The Ann Arbor Democrat wants to ban Chinese vehicles in the United States. WEMU's Kevin Merchart reports.
3: Called the Connected Vehicle Securities Act, the legislation would prohibit the importation, manufacture, and sale of vehicles, software, and hardware linked to China. Dingell says the timing is important with this week's upcoming China-U.S. summit.
4: We are not competing on a level playing field when Chinese subsidizes its manufacturers, it manipulates its currency, it uses slave labor. That's not a level playing field.
3: China has been accused of using technology to collect and transmit sensitive information from the vehicles it produces. The legislation expands on orders from the first Trump and Biden administrations by putting the protections into law. I'm Kevin Merchart.
0: State grants to upgrade two minor league ballparks in Lansing and Utica have been suspended by a Michigan Court of Claims judge. The decision says the legislature appears to have violated the Michigan Constitution because they were not approved with two-thirds majorities for spending directed to specific local projects. The lawsuit was filed by the Mackinac Center for Public Policy. The House and Senate have opened the budget earmark process to make it more transparent, but the center's legal director, Patrick Wright, says if the decision stands, it can't be changed by future legislatures.
5: Those are wonderful. I hope that those continue, but they're not constitutional. This is something that the legislature can't change their mind upon at a future date, absent a supermajority vote.
0: The order does not apply to grants for state highway projects or grants to large cultural institutions such as the Detroit Institute of Arts. Boil water advisories remain in effect for some communities in northern Oakland County following Sunday's major water main break. However, the break itself has been repaired. Great Lakes Water Authority CEO Suzanne Coffey says even though the main is up to pressure, there's still a lot that needs to be done.
6: There's many steps by these different players that have to happen in order and no curveballs. The other thing, We really still need the demands to be low on the system.
0: It's still not known why the break occurred. The Great Lakes Water Authority says the water main was scheduled to be inspected in the year 2030. I'm David Fair, WEMU News at 8:34.
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2: I'm Leila Fadel.
8: And I'm Steve Inskeep in Beijing, where the temperature hit 92 degrees today. The air quality is intense, and where President Trump is meeting Chinese leader Xi Jinping. We are 13 months out from Liberation Day, when Trump imposed tariffs on China that quickly escalated over 145%. So much has happened since then. Eventually, the United States Supreme Court ruled his tariffs were illegal. But very little was resolved in a long-term relationship of two countries that once seemed like partners, then like rivals, and that seemed to drift apart year by year. Manufacturers in both countries face uncertainty. And my colleague Jennifer Pack has been hearing their stories. She's following a manufacturer in the U.S. and one in China.
9: At a factory in the shoemaking hub of Dongguan City, nearly 400 workers cut material, punch holes, and sew casual and athletic shoes mainly for Western brands. They work with a lot of machines. But the most critical tasks are still done by hand, says James Gao, whose company named ShoeBot owns this factory. He points to workers brushing glue on shoe soles. If you don't apply enough glue, he says, the bottom of the shoe will come off. Apply too much, the glue oozes out, and the shoe is defective. This is a very technical skill, something he says he can't find in the U.S. America had shoemaking skills, he says, but it lost out to countries where manufacturing costs less, including China. It doesn't sound like it, but this is the front line of the U.S.-China trade war. President Trump, in his first term, said China is eating America's lunch. He repeated the sentiment a year ago, saying that China and other trade partners have
10: taken advantage of us, ripped us off, and left us for dead, frankly.
9: China pushed back. Trump retaliated. The tariffs meant it didn't make sense for us to make shoes in China for the U.S. market, says Gao. We quickly went into a joint venture to manufacture in Vietnam, where the U.S. tariffs were not as high. So Trump's tariffs have pushed some of the supply chain out of China, but not back to the U.S. Across the Pacific, tariffs are also driving up costs for American manufacturers that buy components from China. For example, this Texas-based factory.
11: Okay. Just for my recording level, and you can drink your coffee because it's not live.
9: I came to meet the owner, Saheed Ayoub. He's the founder of Isotherm. It designs equipment for commercial fisheries, oil and gas, basically anything that requires cooling. For 25 plus years, he's been manufacturing here in Arlington, Texas.
12: This is all Chinese material. So.
9: Titanium mostly?
12: Titanium, yeah.
9: Raw materials, though, are mostly imported from China. So when the tariffs went up last spring, Ayoub started thinking about moving part of his business out of the U.S. Since then, the U.S. and China have struck a trade truce. And a majority of Americans say they're against increasing tariffs on Chinese imports, according to a new NPR, Chicago Council, and Ipsos survey. China would welcome this. Ahead of Trump's visit, the Chinese Foreign Ministry released this video, highlighting the benefits of U.S.-China cooperation. Today, China-U.S. trade matches the annual GDP of a mid-sized country, it says. Thousands of American companies invest in China. 80% of Apple's core suppliers have plants in China. It's an upbeat message. But for businesses on the front line of U.S.-China trade, their experience since Trump's first term has not been so positive. For Texas manufacturer Ayoub, he's got modest hopes for any tariff relief this week.
12: Well, I'm just hoping that it will not go up. Hopefully it will come down.
9: And he's still looking to diversify his manufacturing outside of the U.S., including to China.
12: You always keep all your options open. So we are still looking into that.
9: As for Gao in Dongguan, he says he's been trying to enter more non-U.S. markets since just before Trump returned to the White House last year. In a world that's become more unpredictable, Gao says he just wants to stay agile.
2: Jennifer Pak, NPR News, in Dongguan City, China.
8: We're co-hosting Morning Edition from Washington and Beijing this week, and I will be here throughout the presidential summit.
13: People in Fairbanks, Alaska, are waiting for the dramatic arrival of spring. It's called green up, when birch and aspen trees put their leaves out in a rapid burst. And many of the hills turn green seemingly overnight. It's forecast to happen in the next few days. NPR's Ravenna Koenig reports.
14: When botanist Jan Daw moved up to Fairbanks in 1975, the first green up she saw felt like magic.
15: To be able to watch the same tree at 8 o'clock in the morning, noon, 6 o'clock at night, and you could see that they were growing.
14: Daw works for the University of Alaska Fairbanks and is part of a group that tracks green up each year. Birch and aspen make up a big part of the region's greenery. And while some shadier areas can take longer, often a lot of the trees go from bare to leafy in a shocking 24 to 48 hours.
15: The forest turns from the dull gray of winter into this fresh green burst.
14: What explains this rapid leaf out? To start, Daw says Fairbanks is right at the northern edge of where trees grow, less than 200 miles below the Arctic Circle. It's super cold and dark in the winter, and not many types of trees grow in this region.
15: You have to really be a survivor.
14: Further south, Daw says trees may have 7 months to soak up the sun through their leaves and make it into food. But in Fairbanks, it's more like four.
15: And if you're going to be a successful plant, you have to get your leaves out there.
14: In other words, these trees have evolved to take advantage of the growing season the second it arrives. When is that? Depends year to year. Being so far north, Fairbanks is now getting a whopping 18 plus hours of daylight, which can supercharge plant growth. But the ground also has to thaw enough, and that's the unpredictable part, that the roots can pull up water and make it into sap, which then goes to every single branch.
15: Every single winter bud and feeds it in order for it to have the energy it needs to grow and then open up.
14: For those who live in this area, it's a big moment. Winter is long for people as well as trees.
16: Snow's on the ground, my yard is flooded, my dog is soaking wet, and I'm like, it's coming. It's gonna be spring, it's gonna be summer.
14: Hannah Hill lives in Fairbanks and calls green up a seasonal holiday.
16: I like to celebrate it by hooting and hollering and carrying on and texting everybody I know that I love them and that we did it and here you go.
14: Hill also runs an annual pool where people bet on the day greenup arrives. This year, over 100 people participated and are watching their windows for that pop of green. Ravenna Koenig, NPR News.
13: This is NPR News.
0: And this is 89.1 WEMU. It is your community NPR station. I'm David Fair. And coming up for you in the 9 o'clock hour of Morning Edition, we're going to take you for a look at what's happening in China. President Trump is to arrive in China today for a summit with the Chinese counterpart, where the war in Iran, trade policies, and Taiwan all expected to be major points of discussion. Additionally, you're going to get a story out of Maryland, closer to home. 2 years after a cargo ship lost power and rammed into the Key Bridge in Maryland, the Justice Department has filed criminal charges against the ship's operators, Synergy Marine Group.
17: We allege that the possibility of such a catastrophic power failure should have been no surprise to Synergy.
0: Six people died when that bridge collapsed. You're going to get all the details when these stories get underway, beginning at 9:07, right here on 89.1 WEMU. We're looking at partly sunny skies for the majority of the day. We're going to get to a high of about 56 degrees this afternoon, and you can expect breezy conditions at times. Wind gusts as high as 32 miles per hour. We'll have cloud cover during the early portion of the evening. Then we'll see a gradual clearing with a low around 42. And on Thursday, expect sunshine, and we'll get to a high of 64 degrees. It's 49 in Ann Arbor. It's 49 in Manchester and 48 degrees in Ypsilanti. And the time is 8:44.
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1: Good morning. I'm Michelle Martin. You might remember a couple of months ago, we told you about actor Christo Fernandez. He plays the super hyped football player Danny Rojas on the show Ted Lasso. Fernandez was working to up his game in real life in a bid to join a professional soccer team. At 35, he was considered a long shot, but yesterday, Fernandez made the El Paso Locomotives. Like the poster in Ted Lasso's locker room says, believe. It's Morning Edition.
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13: It's Morning Edition from NPR News. I'm Leila Fadel.
1: And I'm Michelle Martin. Good morning. Teenagers enjoying the first steps toward independence have always liked to gather at parties, maybe at a local mall or at a park. Adults often find these get-togethers annoying. But recently, gatherings in some places are taking what seems in some cases like a more ominous turn. Here's a couple of TV reports.
20: Out-of-control teenagers taking over streets across the nation now.
22: Meanwhile, a community field day in Orlando turned to swarms of teenagers actually being chased by police officers. And organizers say that the teens tried to take over the family-friendly event.
1: We called Kristen Henning to get her take on this, what are being called teen takeovers. She's a professor at Georgetown Law Center who also directs the school's Juvenile Justice Clinic and Initiative. Good morning, Professor Henning. Thanks so much for joining us.
23: Good morning, Michelle. Thank you for having this conversation.
1: Well, so tell us about what are being called teen takeovers. Some people call them like flash mobs. And what makes these different from other types of impromptu hangouts? Is it the size? Because kids can gather on social media and the groups are bigger. What are you seeing?
23: Look, you know, a teen takeover is literally a group of teenagers who get together at a designated time, at a designated location to do what teenagers do, which is socialize, laugh, you know, hang out with friends, get some outdoor space, and what makes these different is that they are now being sensationalized and they're getting a bad rap because we are seeing video clips and reports, sensationalized reports like the ones you just played about out of control kids, swarms of young people interfering with businesses. And the reality is in so many of these instances, we are sensationalizing teenagers, often lower income children of color who are taking over, if you will, or visiting gentrified neighborhoods, or the focus becomes on the delinquent or criminal activity that takes place.
1: Okay. So has your clinic had any cases connected to these get-togethers in the D.C. area?
23: So we have not. And in the District of Columbia, the arrest numbers have been quite low in the recent April and March incidents of this. And I think it's telling that our clinic, has not had any arrest tied to this. You're seeing anywhere from 2 to 8 kids on each occasion of these teen gatherings being arrested.
1: For what, though? For fighting among themselves? For what? Property damage?
23: Excellent question. I mean, I pulled it up. I was curious about this myself. The one in March had 2 youth arrests that we found reported, and there were indeed 2 guns recovered in April. And I'll say more about that if you like. April, there were about 8 arrests. We're talking about 5 arrests were what they call assault on a police officer. And people have to understand this is not a situation where a child is running over and initiating an assault on a police officer, but these are, you know, encounters that escalate from 0 to 100, whether it's verbal threats or resisting.
1: So if your concern clearly is that kids are being criminalized, what is a more effective strategy in your case, in your opinion?
23: Yeah. So the more successful strategy is creating, it's a couple of things. It's creating positive spaces for young people to hang out. So I want to give a shout out to the Department of Parks and Recreation for their teen night out. Also another positive response is outreach teams, youth outreach teams.
1: We have to leave it there for now. Kristen Henning is director of the Juvenile Justice Clinic and Initiative at Georgetown Law Center. This is Morning Edition from NPR News. I'm Michelle Martin.
13: And I'm Leila Faldig.
3: You're listening to 89.1 WEMU. I'm Lee Van Roth, and this is On the Ground Ipsy. For many young people in Ypsilanti, access to sports and extracurricular activities can come with financial barriers that make participation difficult. But one local grassroots nonprofit is working to change that by offering free athletic training, tutoring, and mentorship opportunities for area youth. Founded during the COVID-19 pandemic by a group of Ypsilanti High School alumni, the Ypsilanti community, The Village, has grown from a small group of kids meeting on Saturday mornings into a wide-reaching community initiative serving youth ages 5 to 18. With me today is Village Director Mitchell Long, also known to his students as Coach Mitch. Coach Mitch, thanks so much for being here today.
4: Thank you so much for having me. Appreciate it.
3: So just to start us off, can you tell us a little bit about how The Village first came together, now 6 years ago, and what sort of needs you were hoping to address with this kind of service?
4: Well, it pretty much has started. I coached at some other schools at Huron and Summit and Plymouth, Canton, and I was just taking things from their programs where it's like, where's something that I can bring back home? So I left the nest, learned, came back, was like, maybe we can put something together where we can have like something free, because everything has to be charged. Mm-hmm. So coming off COVID, families hitting hardship and camps and everything being so high and not able to be affordable, it was like, why not we just put something together? So me and a couple of my alumni, colleagues, we wind up having a talk in the basement, just a regular conversation, and it just went from there. And the crazy part was, one of my alumni old coaches had came back, so he stopped coaching. Then he came back to coach, which is Dan Brown, who is now the athletic director. So I felt like it was a blessing because it all worked itself out. It all worked itself out smoothly.
3: And I know that, just like you mentioned, the huge part of this whole initiative is making these services and these opportunities free, a lot easier to access for folks in the area, for kids in the area. And you mentioned part of that coming from, the financial struggles that a lot of folks were facing during and right after the pandemic. But were there other factors that kind of led into that being the, one of the main focuses of The Village?
4: Well, the main thing was to get the kids' attention. So I knew it would be sports. So I'm like, okay, if I get the sports, then I can get the parents. So it started off with just 6 kids, then it blew up to 60. And I'm like, okay, now we can tap into the academic portion of things. So I reached out to the Ypsilanti Community Rec Center on Clark Road, and I asked them if there was some spots available. They was like, hey, we love this program, we want to be involved. And ever since then, I host my tutoring there.
3: And again, like you mentioned, this, The Village started out with these, speed and agility clinics, getting kids moving and finding these opportunities for more sport and exercise, has since now expanded into, tutoring, cheerleading, specialty football clinics, all of these different kinds of things. What was that process like of expanding The Village from athletics and sports based to being athletic, sports, and education?
4: Well, just pretty much just getting people just to buy in. I think they were just seeing what we had going on. Alumni and people that were just part of the community was like, is there any way I can help in any way, form, or fashion? So rather they was a coach or a teacher or something, was like, yeah, we'll find a place for you, So it really takes a village. And then we wind up expanding. Actually, this past year, we wind up expanding to baseball, wrestling, the cheer, and basketball. So we wind up expanding to more, and we're still expanding. I still have, like, the golf coach, the soccer coach calling me, the swimming coach calling. And they're just sitting there like, yeah, we want to be part of this opportunity where we can give free opportunities. And I'm like, awesome. Cool.
3: What is the, so obviously, and I don't need to tell you this, but a big part of the, sports coaching and thing and, things of that nature is a lot of confidence building in the, in the students, in the young athletes. How has that piece kind of folded into, the whole message that The Village has? I know there's a big part of that that's kind of a no child left behind kind of philosophy.
4: Absolutely.
3: And making sure that all the kids feel welcome. But how do you continue to build from that?
4: Well, again, it's just receiving the kids' trust. you know. So, I mean, personally, with a lot of the kids, they trust what I do and the work that's been put in. So we also help out as far as, like, getting kids to college, you know. Mm-hmm. A lot of kids, they don't really have the self-confidence where they feel that they can do it or whatever. So mm-hmm. I kind of just, my way to my angle that I give, I'll be like, hey, you can do A. If you want to go to the next level, this is the steps you got to do. But if you don't, there's other options where you don't have to go in for sports. So I made sure to leave that option available for them. And actually, recently, we just wind up having, like, our first signing day where we wind up signing, like, 11 kids off to play college football.
5: Oh, wow.
4: Then we wind up having one in the spring where we sign 9 kids to go play basketball, run track, and do soccer. So it's starting to create, like, a buzz, like, mm-hmm. oh man, like what's going on over there at Ipsy or whatnot. So it's just been trying to just turn the page, and like I said, there, the kids are our marketing board, so they're going to put it on their social media, mm-hmm. and then kids that have left will plan to come back, like, oh yeah, I want to come back, you know. So that's kind of just been the plan and been the objective that I've been trying to do, bring kids back home.
5: And speaking of, you know, all kids coming back and kids continuing to, you know, sing the praises of the village. What has that, I'm sure that you've had some students that you just mentioned, you know, signing kids up for college. What is that process like as the coach, seeing that growth as time goes on?
4: It's great. I actually got an example. His name is Atticus Carradine. He was one of the first village kids. So in 2021, when we first started, again, kind of a rough high school path, had a lot of different coaches or whatever of changes. And he wound up going to Michigan State, academic student, got a big scholarship for academics. And he had gave me a call. He was like, well, coach, you know, I'm thinking about walking on. And I'm like, okay, well, go for it, man. Chances make champions. And he actually wound up making the team. So he wound up being a quarterback. Then he wound up getting his position switched to wide receiver or whatnot. But the thing was that, just building that bond, that relationship where they can call back and be like, coach, I've been feeling this way. What you think I should do? And then we just had that casual conversation. So it was actually great to have an opportunity to have a Big Ten collegiate athlete from the village, from the program. So the plan is, like, later on down the road when they graduate, whatever, they'll want to come back and work.
5: This is WEMU's On the Ground Ipsy. I'm Lee Van Roth talking with Coach Mitch Long from Ypsilanti Community, The Village. So, I know another big aspect to this, and, you know, when we're talking about accessibility, is the, you know, just participation in sports in general. You know, following the pandemic, there's been, you know, a lot of different issues that young people have been facing socially, particularly in, you know, in these academic settings, and which then, you know, extends into the extracurricular mm-hmm. kind of world. Mm-hmm. Why or how does the village and its programs kind of fit into this box of, you know, making sure that kids and students not, like, they feel ready to take on these kinds of challenges and go into these kinds of programs and have that feeling of confidence as opposed to, you know, avoiding those kinds of social interactions?
4: Yeah, well, we definitely got people that's in a program that are in different parts, so it's not all really just coaches mm-hmm. or whatnot. You have some people that, like I said, some of them have played football and went to the NFL. We have some that play other sports. We have some people, we actually had the Ipsy rugby team, which was a big contribute to us. They've been with me since 2021 and been helping. And, you know, I think just the different people that we have and the different coaches, even from different schools, where they're from this community but they coach at different places and whatnot. So it's not me just speaking the same message. It's coming from different people in a different lingo or whatnot. You know what I mean?
5: What does, and, you know, speaking of, you know, this network of coaches and educators that you're working with, what is that, you know, what is the level of community support that you've received, you know, meant to you as, you know, as this one of these coaches and for the kids that you're working with?
4: A lot of these coaches, some of them coach me as well. Mm-hmm. So I think I started with people that I looked up to and that I followed. So I started with them, the older guys, and then I was able to wheel in other people as well, younger people or whatnot. But yeah, it's been a great ride. The people that's you know, impacted my life and changed my life. That's what I've been wanting to do for myself as I got older. Like, okay, what can I do to give back to my community? What can I do? What legacy can I leave? You know, so that's been the thing for me. And it's just been great.
5: And for families or community members who maybe want to get involved with the village in some way, if that's participating themselves, volunteering, supporting the program in other ways, how, you know, how do they do that? How do they get involved?
4: Well, we got a Facebook page, Ypsilanti Community The Village, or you can go on our Instagram page, YC The Village. We also got a Twitter called YC The Village. Like I said, it's a thing where we're still growing.
5: Mm-hmm.
4: So it's somewhere it started off small and then it grew so big, so fast. It was like, oh, we got to get everything in order. So definitely, like I said, when we started, it was the paperwork, the social media, and we plan on getting our website and everything up and running as well.
5: Well, Coach Mitch, thank you so much for joining me today. I know with the weather getting better outside, I know I'm definitely inspired. Hopefully some other folks are too.
4: Yes, yes, yes, yes.
5: For more information on today's topic and links to the full article, visit our website at WEMU.org. On the Ground Ipsy is brought to you in partnership with Concentrate Media. I'm Lee Van Roth, and this is your community NPR station, 89.1 WEMU, Ypsilanti.
6: Live from NPR News in Washington, I'm Corva Coleman. President Trump has arrived in China for a state visit. It's his first trip there in nearly a decade. Trump hopes to focus on business arrangements and not on the war in Iran.
10: We have a lot of things to discuss. I wouldn't say Iran is one of them, to be honest with you, because we have Iran very much under control.
6: The ceasefire between Iran and the U.S. has been holding, but Iran continues to throttle commercial oil shipping through the Strait of Hormuz. China is a major purchaser of Iranian oil. Iran's foreign minister visited China last week for talks. A report out today offers new details on math and reading scores for students in the United States. As NPR's Corey Turner reports, researchers say big losses in learning didn't begin with the coronavirus pandemic some 6 years ago, but years earlier.
11: The annual report is called the Education Scorecard, and it comes from researchers at Stanford, Harvard, and Dartmouth. Poring over decades of math and reading scores, the researchers say America's students hit a learning recession, not during COVID-19, but around 2013. Stanford researcher Sean Reardon.
12: In fact, you wouldn't really know there was a pandemic effect if you just looked at the last 10 or 12 years of test scores. There's been just a steady kind of decline.
11: As for why learning got so derailed, the researchers have two theories. One, a big federal education law was essentially abandoned around 2013, meaning school leaders started feeling less pressure to improve. And two, social media use among U.S. youth started to skyrocket. Corey Turner, NPR News.
6: Tennessee Democrats are facing consequences for protesting the passage of new congressional maps. From member station WPLN in Nashville, Mariana Bacallao has more.
24: The state was the first to redistrict after a Supreme Court case paved the way for Republicans to split Memphis into three districts. A similar effort in South Carolina failed. But although Tennessee Republicans were successful, House Speaker Cameron Sexton is taking issue with a walkout Democrats staged during the redistricting session. Sexton is now removing all Democrats from their House committee assignments for breaking decorum, further limiting the say they're able to have in the Republican supermajority. Democratic leader Karen Camper from Memphis says it's not about decorum. Quote, it's about control. For NPR News, I'm Mariana Bacallao in Nashville.
6: There are reports from the Philippines that shots have been fired in the country's Senate chambers in Manila. It's not clear who was firing. Philippines authorities have been trying to arrest a senator who's also wanted by the International Criminal Court. Senator Ronald De La Rosa is a former national police chief for former Philippines President Rodrigo Duterte. The ICC is investigating De La Rosa for alleged crimes against humanity, the same charge Duterte is facing as he waits for trial in The Hague. This is NPR.
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0: And this is 89.1 WEMU News. Good morning. I'm David Fair. Avalon Housing Executive Aaron Cooper is preparing to depart from his role in the organization As such, Molly Smith and Scott Ellis will fill his role. Avalon's communications manager, Dan Meisler, says Smith and Ellis will serve as interim co-executive directors while the board conducts a nationwide search for someone to succeed Cooper. Meisler says Smith's decade-long experience as Avalon's director of services and Ellis's dedication to his role as director of mission advancement made them the best fit for the housing organization during a transitional period.
2: I think it was the combination of their experiences and their background that led the board to determine that in combination they would be able to lead us into the next chapter.
0: Smith and Ellis begin their new roles starting May 22nd. The Michigan House voted Tuesday to erase the state's clean energy standards. Under current law, Michigan needs to rely entirely on clean energy by the end of the next decade. Aside from undoing those requirements, the bills would end a grant program for interest groups meant to advocate for ratepayers. Republican State Representative Pauline Wenzel co-sponsors the package. She says the state's energy policy should instead prioritize the cheapest forms of energy.
8: They replace politically constructed mandates with a framework grounded in the realities of the grid we actually have. And they end the practice of forcing ratepayers to subsidize outside groups, arguing against them in commission proceedings.
0: Democrats mostly voted against the bills, arguing spiking fossil fuel prices demonstrate why the state needs to move toward renewable and nuclear energy. The bills are likely to die in the Democratic-controlled state Senate. Michigan is demanding repayment of $35 million from the American Center for Mobility. The state-backed research center in Ypsilanti Township is a key player in autonomous vehicle development. Supporters argue the center is vital for Michigan's auto industry. Last year, the center built a $1.5 million surplus. But now the state wants $1.62 million annually. The state has invested $67 million in the site, forgiving a previous $15 million loan. Negotiations are ongoing. The Saline Area Fire Authority has been officially formed from several departments in and around Saline. There is the city of Saline, as well as Saline, Lodi, and York townships. Together, they have incorporated after signing the Articles of Incorporation at a Saline Fire Board meeting. Saline Fire Chief Jason Spurley says being considered as a governmental body allows the authority to levy millages across its service area. And he says that makes the authority eligible for grants that would benefit all of the departments within.
9: Big reason why we did this is when grants typically come out from the state and the federal level, the people that are eligible for the grants are cities, townships, villages, authorities.
0: Spurley says nothing will change in how the incorporated fire departments are run. The time is 9:07.
13: It's Morning Edition from NPR News. I'm Leila Fadel.
14: And I'm Michelle Martin. Good morning. Air Force One has landed in Beijing. President Trump is there to talk with China's President Xi Jinping.
13: Their summit will be brief. Expectations are low, but much is at stake in the trade war, and the president is bringing along many of the biggest corporate chief executives in the United States.
14: Our colleague Steve Inskeep is in Beijing for the summit. Hey there.
15: Hi there, Michelle. I'm in the center of this gigantic city, and I'm with NPR's Jennifer Pack, who's based in China, and we're going to talk through the events of this summit that begins shortly. Jennifer, Leila mentioned CEOs. Who's the president bringing here?
16: Well, he's bringing a bunch of CEOs from Boeing, Cargill, even NVIDIA, basically companies that want to sell more to China because many of their sales were stalled because President Trump launched a trade war last year. Trump had launched tariffs on Chinese exports, and he had imposed export controls on American high tech. Mm-hmm. China struck back. So they reached a kind of pause last year, but it's really fragile. So the two leaders are meeting to stabilize the relationship. Trump wants a deal. China understands that about him and might find that easier to deal with.
15: Well, I want people to know that you and I are just a few miles from this enormous building where Trump will be welcomed on Thursday. And we went to see it. The easiest way to do that was by renting bikes, which you can do on any street in Beijing. And as we biked through traffic, we discussed what is at stake at the summit. Here's what it sounded like. Okay, so on our right is the Forbidden City. And on the left is the Great Hall of the People. And that, am I right, is where President Trump will be officially welcomed.
16: Absolutely.
15: On Thursday. You've been in that building. What's it like in there? It's huge.
16: Yeah, it's like full of red plush carpet, chandeliers, marble walls. It's just massive.
15: There's a policy argument about a summit, but there's also the symbolism of it.
16: Yeah,
7: as it's about face and the importance of this relationship. That's a massive thing for Chinese officials, that they need to be seen as a peer to be respected.
17: A bit of traffic here.
7: It's very
17: and I suppose we should note, we are still approaching the Great Hall of the People that

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1: 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We're looking at an incident on northbound US 23 at Plymouth Road, the ramp onto Plymouth Road. We're told the incident is to the shoulder of the highway, and it won't slow you down much on that side. On southbound US 23, we do have slowdown from Plymouth Road down to near Washtenaw Avenue, so expect it'll take you an extra minute or two to get through that area. We're going to have partly sunny skies the majority of the day today, and we're going to peak at about 56 degrees this afternoon. Expect cloud cover through the early evening hours, then we'll see a gradual clearing. We'll have an overnight low of 42 and sunshine. That's the forecast for tomorrow. We can also expect an afternoon high of 64 degrees. It's 49 in Ann Arbor, it's 50 in Dexter, and 51 degrees in Ypsilanti, and the time is 9:44.
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5: Good morning, I'm Leila Faldin. A small seaside village in Italy is being overrun by peacocks. They moved out of a nearby forest to avoid predators and started perching on rooftops and parked cars. The town is divided. Some are fed up with the mess they're creating and it being woken up by late-night mating calls. Others think they're magical. One resident appointed himself an unofficial peacock ranger, patrolling the streets in a bright orange vest to protect the birds from angry neighbors. It's Morning Edition.
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5: 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I'm Leila Faldin.
7: And I'm Michelle Martin. Good morning. When President Trump negotiates with Iran, he says he thinks only of eliminating Tehran's nuclear weapons capability and, quote, not even a little bit, unquote, about Americans' financial struggles. Americans, though, are giving affordability a lot of thought. Nowhere more than in California, which has had some of the nation's highest gas prices for a while. The average price for a gallon of regular there is more than $6. From member station KQED, Azul Dostron-Ekman reports on how spiraling costs are forcing financial sacrifices.
8: I'm just doing this to get over the bridge so I can go to Costco.
9: It's afternoon rush hour in San Francisco, and Naomi Rodriguez needs gas. The marquee at this gas station reads $6.80 for a gallon of regular.
8: What was it, $17 for 2.5 gallons? Crazy.
9: Rodriguez is in her early 30s, a UC Berkeley student, and works at a social justice nonprofit here in the city. Since leaving campus housing in February, she's been staying with friends in different Bay Area cities and commuting by car to work.
8: Like, I can't even really focus on putting all my money towards getting a place for myself because I spend so much on gas, and not even just gas, just all the car expenses.
9: Besides that, she also says she can't afford to visit her mother in Southern California, who's sick with cancer. And she's cutting out things that help her manage her stress, like the gym and driving to support groups.
8: And I go to school to help people. You know, that's what I want to do, and I can barely help myself with this economy.
9: California's gas is expensive for a few reasons. The state has higher taxes, a requirement for a cleaner burning, more expensive blend of fuel, and there are supply issues. But the war in Iran has sent gas prices soaring to near record levels.
4: I'm just getting this ready because we're going to be dropping this off. This is going to be our first stop.
9: Across the bay in Oakland, Shakina Samaya Thomas is getting ready to run some errands. On today's trip, she's heading to a recycler, Trader Joe's, and later to get gas. She bundles these errands into one to save on costs. She's in her early 60s and says to get to work or medical appointments, she has to drive. She works as a substitute adult educator, and her husband works in security. Last year, combined, they both made just over $34,000.
4: Driving is reserved for getting to and from work and getting our basic needs met. I don't see friends. I don't go out. I don't do social things.
9: And the recent jumps in gas prices have taken a toll.
4: It's a constant calculation trying to manage all this. And yes, it's exhausting. It's emotionally and physically exhausting. And it's not easy on a marriage either, I'm going to tell you that.
9: Later, when she gets gas, she pays $34 for 6 gallons.
4: That's money I don't have for food. That's money I don't have to pay my utility bills. That's money that isn't going to go to savings, isn't going to go to retirement, isn't going to go to the potential of one day maybe being able to take a vacation. You know, the things that people want.
9: For her, driving is non-negotiable. So if prices keep rising, she says she'd be forced to cut one of the few things left that bring her and her husband joy, their streaming subscriptions. Other than that, she says she doesn't know what's left to cut. For NPR News, I'm Azul Dahlstrom-Ekman in Oakland.
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3: I'm John Bomarito, and each Tuesday and Thursday, I invite you to join me for lunch. 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I won't be eating with you, unfortunately, but I will provide the soundtrack to get you through the early afternoon. 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
1: This is 89.1 WEMU, and you've all heard the reports of severe flooding in different parts of our state. The governor declared a state of emergency for 40 counties a few weeks back, including in Washtenaw County. I'm David Fair, and this is Issues of the Environment. Climate change. It's going to bring more severe weather events, and one of the results will be more flooding incidents and impacts on our water systems. Here in Washtenaw County, we rely on the Huron River, and we thought it appropriate to take a look at the water system and the technology serving it, as Saturday is officially Huron River Day. The Digital Water Lab at the University of Michigan is using technology to improve monitoring of the river and its water systems. Our guest today is Bronco Kirkez. He is the professor of civil and environmental engineering at the University of Michigan and director of the Water Lab. Thank you so much for making time for a conversation today. I appreciate it.
10: Thanks so much for having me.
1: The Digital Water Lab has a project underway in which it has laid out a network of real-time sensors in the Huron River. How expansive is that network at this point?
10: Yeah, the story of the network goes back almost 10-plus years in the initial collaboration with the Huron River Watershed Council. So, as you've heard in prior segments that you had, the river has several dams along the main stem and the peripheries. And so what we've been doing is trying to sort of reveal what's happening in between those segments by adding low-cost sensors and open-source sensors. So I think over the years, we've gone up to 40 or 50 stations. And just for comparison, when we first started, there was only 3 or 4 gauges. And that's pretty common for most communities around the U.S. where they're served federally. And so it's been almost like an order of magnitude increase.
1: So the tech project aims to improve water monitoring, flood response, and coordination among dam operators. Beyond water levels, what exactly are you monitoring in the Huron River with this network?
10: It's a combination of a variety of factors, but I'd say the main element that we're striving to get at are the water levels, because that's operationally what tends to be the most useful, and that's oftentimes what's the most effective to measure at scale. And so beyond just taking those live measurements, we're actually studying, trying to understand what the role of water management is in this era of analytics and data. And so it starts with water level measurements. Those are probably the most common ones. But over the years, we've worked with the Watershed Council to monitor a variety of water quality parameters as well. But the water level measurements just keep on giving in terms of both demand and use. And so that's the primary measurement, just river gauging and stream gauging.
1: So has climate change rendered some of those older technologies you referenced insufficient for flood preparation and warnings?
10: It's less about insufficiency in technology and more about scale. And to put things into perspective, you know, you have about 8,000 river gauges in the United States that are primarily served by the U.S. Geological Survey. This is the gold standard of how river gauging should be done, and it's the standard we aspire to. But when you look at the fact that there's 3,000 counties, it leaves many sparsely measured, some have no measurements at all. And so it's less about the technology per se, but more about how to make the technology more accessible and how to allow you to sort of see what's happening in between the places that are rarely, if ever, measured. Because the only alternative is to literally drive out in the truck and see what's happening. So, you know, it's literally just trying to fill in those gaps that we presently see and that would be helpful for management.
1: So how will the data that's collected through the monitoring network be dispersed to appropriate agencies and municipalities so that it might help residents be better prepared for potential dam issues or flooding concerns?
10: Sure. The data is really almost the secondary or tertiary component to a much more complex system. So going back to 2012, I believe Huron River Watershed Council did something that almost nobody, to my knowledge, did, which is assemble this network of dam operators to coordinate around the river. It's to make it so that when it rains, people talk to each other to figure out what's going on. And so that human element is crucial, especially in this era where it seems like technology is a silver bullet for all these solutions. And so building that network, only once you get to that point is the technology actually sort of providing value, because, again, it allows you to sort of fill in those data gaps in between. And so as we layer that on, then we can sort of study, okay, what level of trust do folks have in the technology? What can it provide? What can it provide? Because the reality is, whenever you roll out new tech, it always comes with certain kind of challenges. And it's been really great to study over the last 10 years together what makes data not just useful, but how do we make it usable? And so data layers on into a much more complex group of people that are managing these systems and doing their earnest, just their best to manage these systems.
1: This is Issues of the Environment on 89.1 WEMU, and today we're talking technology and water systems with Bronco Kirkez. Bronco is professor of civil and environmental engineering and director of the Digital Water Lab at the University of Michigan. There are roughly 100 dams through the Huron River watershed, 19 or so on the main stem of the river, some active, some inactive, others in various states of functionality, and as you mentioned, a good number are privately owned. How does the system not only monitor the dams, but then create that communication between owners and operators so that we are better prepared?
10: The best analogy, at least I have in my head, is once a group of water managers decides to work together, they have to kind of figure out a system by which to share data. And managing a river system is really, really complex. Another analogy is almost like sharing a highway during peak conditions. The analogy here is when it rains, various operators are trying to do their best to make sure that they're releasing water in a way that works for their communities as well as for the various folks that are on the river, so downstream communities in particular. And so the present analogy is that they're doing their best, but it's almost like trying to work together in an escape room where the lights are completely off. And so what the data allows you to do is to sort of give everybody a little flashlight to start solving that coordination challenge, which means for downstream communities, having river gauges up the stream that provide you sufficient insight about what's going to come your way, and also to coordinate what decisions are being made upstream so that downstream communities know what might happen down the road. And so it's really just layering on this element of insight, this kind of situational awareness, along with providing a communication backbone where folks can contact each other to start coordinating along the river.
1: As we approach the annual celebration of the Huron River with Saturday's Huron River Day, we can acknowledge some of the other challenges we have to the health of the river, water quality among them, PFAS contamination, phosphorus runoff, and other pollution issues. Is this a monitoring system that is or will be able to track pollution in a meaningful way?
10: Yeah, the technologies to track water quality and to build towards more holistic resilience, which you're alluding to, are definitely present. The question is how to get there, because the reality for most water managers is that they have primary tasks they got to complete on a daily basis. So flooding, for example, right? Like when it rains, we need to make sure that we have safety of physical assets, of people, and all the various things that comprise the river system. And once you remove the cognitive load of being able to carry out those tasks more efficiently, then you can start focusing on those other benefits and build towards the longer term picture. And so the example project that we have right here on the Huron River right now as part of this test bed, which was funded by the National Science Foundation, is starting to look at ecological indicators. So once operators and water managers have the tools to make more informed decisions, then they can start considering downstream impacts to ecological systems. So Huron River Watershed Council, as well as DNR, have done studies over the last few decades showing that smallmouth bass, for example, are an indicator species that provide you an overall picture of how the river is doing. And we know that fluctuations in the river levels and flows can wash out these nests for the fish and therefore create habitats that are maybe not necessarily optimal. So the question becomes, how do you use the dams, this river system that you have, which are oftentimes labeled as liabilities, infrastructure that's, you know, keeping up with changing times, and turn them into assets that not only protect local conditions, but can also sort of work towards almost, restoring the river digitally to more natural conditions. So turning liabilities into assets where you can hopefully start having the luxury almost, if you will, to start releasing water in a way that mimics natural conditions. And that is practically impossible to do without data or, you know, as you've heard in prior segments, removing dams. And so the question is, how do you use what you have in a better way?
1: So where does the research in the network system go from here to advance the entirety of the process?
10: We're really starting to scratch the surface here of not just what technologies enable us to do these kind of things, but really how people engage with them. And that's a crucial component, because right now in this era of AI, there's a sense that technology is driving conversation. And you know, as we sort of explore this thing, the question becomes, how do you put people in the driver's seat to accomplish the goals they're setting and put technology as a secondary component to sort of enable those goals? And so the team is comprised of, first and foremost, the river operators, the various communities, the Huron River Watershed Council. We're working with the Institute of Social Research at the University of Michigan to really understand how water operators view data, how they trust it, and then the engineers are sort of the final layer of, okay, how do we synthesize all this information to not just make useful tools, because data is inherently useful, but actually make it usable. And we're living in an era where we basically have just a sledgehammer of technology, but the question is, how do you refine that in a way that actually meets people's workflows and they can focus on their core jobs? And so it's a very holistic project that's community-focused, but also looking at it from a variety of scientific and research angles.
1: Thank you so much for taking the time to fill us in on what you're doing now and what the future holds. It is much appreciated.
10: Wonderful. It's great talking to you.
1: That is Bronco Kirquez. He is professor of civil and environmental engineering and the director of the Digital Water Lab at the University of Michigan. For more information on the work underway and what Bronco and his team are doing, stop by our website at WEMU.org. We'll get you everywhere you need to go. Issues of the Environment is produced in partnership with the Office of the Washtenaw County Water Resources Commissioner, and you hear it every Wednesday. I'm David Fair, and this is your community NPR station, 89.1 WEMU, Ypsilanti.
7: Live from NPR News in Washington, I'm Corva Coleman. President Trump has arrived in Beijing for a two-day state visit and talks with Chinese President Xi Jinping. NPR's Jennifer Pack has more from Beijing.
11: Trump was the last U.S. president to visit since 2017. And after all of the ceremonial pomp, Trump still launched a trade war with China. He imposed even more tariffs and sanctions last year when he returned to office. Chinese officials retaliated. And the two sides reached a sort of pause last fall, but it's fragile. The two leaders are keen to stabilize the relationship. Chinese media showed roads leading out of the Beijing capital airport were lined with U.S. and Chinese flags side by side to greet Trump's arrival. An editorial in the state-owned People's Daily said China-U.S. relations cannot go back to what it was in the past, but there could be a better future. Jennifer Pack, NPR News, Beijing.
7: One of the issues Trump and Xi are also likely to discuss is the war in Iran. China is one of the largest buyers of Iranian crude oil. Iran has choked off oil supply shipments to much of the world. The Food and Drug Administration Commissioner, Dr. Marty McCary, is resigning after 13 months on the job.
12: There was turmoil at the FDA during his tenure. Supporters of Health Secretary Robert F. Kennedy Jr.'s effort, Make America Healthy Again, felt McCary moved too slowly on their agenda. But McCary also began work with significant cuts to the FDA by the Trump administration. One of his predecessors, Dr. Scott Gottlieb, says that was a challenge.
13: I think that the biggest challenge that the agency faces and faced was just the loss of senior personnel. If you look at overall, they lost thousands of staff members, thousands of medical reviewers. If you look at the oncology division, the agency went from about 100 medical reviewers at its starting strength to about 50 now.
12: He spoke to NPR's Morning Edition. A congressional watchdog office finds that coal miners who are looking to get federal disability payments for black lung disease face a host of barriers. From member station KNAU, Chris Clements has more.
14: The U.S. Government Accountability Office found coal miners can wait for years while seeking benefits. That's true for Alex Osif, who is Navajo, Hopi, and Pima, and a former coal miner who worked on the Navajo Nation. He says the coal companies that are on the hook for paying miners benefits can slow the process down by not providing employment histories.
15: The program needs to view these operators and continue to make sure that they stand up to their promise to the miner.
14: The report also found that even when they get benefits, many coal miners face obstacles accessing the medical coverage they're entitled to. For NPR News, I'm Chris Clements in Flagstaff.
12: On Wall Street, Dow is down about 200 points. This is NPR.
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17: Republican lawmakers are remaking congressional maps that could dilute black voting power across the South.
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19: Good morning, I'm Michael Jewett. 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I've got blues time for you later today to take us up to time for NPR's All Things Considered. Partly sunny, breezy today, a high of around 55, 39 for an overnight low, 63 and some sunshine tomorrow, partly sunny and 68 on Friday with warmer, like summer-like temperatures this weekend, mid-80s, they say, Saturday, maybe some rain and a high near 80 on Sunday. At last check, we'll call it 52 right now, 89.1 WEMU.

89.1 Jazz. Good morning. I'm Michael Jewett. Michael Mayo, vocalist, Grammy-nominated vocalist for this album Fly, returns to our area at the Blue Llama Jazz Club the last Friday of this month, the 29th. If I don't have my May calendar up, I know it's the last Friday of the month. For the great Miles Davis number from Michael Mayo. Marvelous record from him. Real breakthrough. Fly. Speaking of breakthrough records, one of the huge hits last year for jazz radio, Tyreek McDowell's Open Up Your Senses. Playing bass on that record is Detroiter Rodney Whitaker. That's Tyreek McDowell's version of the Leon Thomas Pharoah Sanders piece, The Sun Song. Matt Wilson's Arts and Crafts and his hit Feel the Sway from the set called The Scenic Route to open up 89.1 Jazz this morning. Funding for WEMU programs comes from you, our listeners, and from Northside Grill on Broadway near Pontiac Trail. Their remodeled dining room is open for breakfast and lunch 7 days a week, featuring the WEMU Bourbon Street Scramble. 995-0965 or northsidegrill.com. Our Miles Davis Centennial Celebration continues today with a deep dive into the 1967 recording Sorcerer. This was the third album featuring Miles Davis's great band of the 60s, Davis, Wayne Shorter, Herbie Hancock, Ron Carter, and Tony Williams. Sorcerer features original music from the pens of Tony Williams, Herbie Hancock, and Wayne Shorter. We'll hear music from all of them. This is the lovely Tony Williams piece. Tony Williams would go on to become, I think Tony Williams is, widely appreciated as one of the great, great stylists on the drums, but is also a magnificent, magnificent composer, and I think underrated in that regard. Miles Davis and the quintet, Tony Williams piece, Pee Wee, 89.1 Jazz.

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89.1 Jazz, music from Herbie Hancock and Miles Davis for you. 89.1 WEMU, the locally produced jazz programs you hear on WEMU are made possible with help from Bank of Ann Arbor. 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That's Herbie Hancock's piece called Riot. Hancock, along with Miles Davis quintet bandmate Ron Carter on bass, Mickey Roker on drums. It's a really intriguing record. That's Jerry Dodgian on the alto flute, Peter Phillips on the bass trombone, and the great Detroiter Thad Jones on the flugelhorn. That's a sextet recording, but it's a really rich and colorful sound. And to the best of my knowledge, it's the only time I've ever heard that particular lineup for a jazz sextet. Herbie Hancock, yeah, something else. Of course, Herbie Hancock in the mix with Miles Davis and company in this era from the 1967 recording Sorcerer. We heard Wayne Shorter's piece Prince of Darkness, which became kind of a moniker, nickname. I don't think it really stuck throughout the long time of his career for Miles Davis, Prince of Darkness, and a lovely Tony Williams piece called Pee Wee, which I think is kind of like a minor jazz standard. A few people have played that lovely piece. Tony Williams, to my ears, a near woefully underrated jazz composer, just a great, great writer. Of course, when you're Tony Williams and you do all that on the drums, maybe your compositions get a little overlooked. Miles Davis, Wayne Shorter, Herbie Hancock, Ron Carter, and Tony Williams, the great 60s quintet, sometimes called the second great quintet, and featured today on 89.1 WEMU. More from the great record Sorcerer coming up later today. 53 right now, on our way toward a high of 55, so don't expect much of a warm-up, but we do get a warm-up. A warm-up is coming, trust me. 39 for an overnight low, 63 tomorrow, 68 on Friday. Make sure you got the shorts ready, flip-flop, whatever. A high of 84 on Saturday in sunshine. That's the day to do outdoor stuff. Maybe some rain, nothing major, at least the way it looks now, and a high around 79. That's not too shabby on Sunday. 53 right now, 89.1 WEMU. As this year brings us the Miles Davis centennial, I think a lot of musicians are making sure they've got some Miles Davis repertoire on their records. It just seems to be the case. This is Lisa Hilton from her album Extended Daydream, 89.1 Jazz.

89.1 Jazz. I'm Michael Jewett. Grammy-winning pianist Billy Childs from his newly released Triumvirate. It's mostly a trio recording. The album closes with he and bassist Matt Penman in duet. The magnificent Flamenco Sketches from, well, the opening piece and the closing piece of Miles Davis's classic album, Kinda Blue. Billy Childs from Triumvirate, Flamenco Sketches. Lisa Hilton and her group from Extended Daydream, her project from earlier this year, and a great version of So What. That is Detroiter J.D. Allen in there on the tenor saxophone. Allen and Hilton have worked together off and on for, I want to say, a better part of a decade. Solid band, Lucas Curtis on bass, Rudy Royston drums, and Igmar Thomas on the trumpet. Lisa Hilton and the quintet. She's best known for her own compositions, but as I mentioned earlier, I think a lot of musicians with the Miles Davis Centennial this year playing a bit of Miles, putting that out on their own recordings. A classic from Jimmy Heath, Gemini, 89.1 Jazz.

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1: Trump has arrived in Beijing for a state visit. As NPR's Tamara Keith reports, the welcome he got at the airport is only the beginning.
2: There was a red carpet rolled up to Air Force One, and a military band started playing as Trump appeared at the top of the stairs. Trump was greeted by the vice president of China and 300 Chinese teens in matching outfits who waved small Chinese and U.S. flags in sync while chanting a welcome to Trump. A much larger ceremony is planned for when Chinese President Xi Jinping welcomes Trump at the Great Hall of the People. Trade is on the agenda for the visit, and to drive that home, Trump was joined on the flight over by NVIDIA CEO Jensen Huang and Tesla CEO Elon Musk. Tamara Keith, NPR News, Beijing.
1: Trump's visit comes after a significant trade war between the countries last year. It hurt American farmers and businesses that import and export. Michigan Republican Congressman John Molinar says he's hoping Trump will be able to improve on trust with China.
3: My hope is that the president will have the opportunity to talk about opening up markets in China, but recognize we don't want to sell them our best technologies that could be used by their military against our men and women in the armed forces.
1: He spoke to NPR's Morning Edition. The South Carolina Supreme Court has overturned the murder convictions and the life sentences of former attorney Alec Murdoch in the deaths of his wife and son. The court ruled unanimously that the local clerk of court egregiously attacked Murdoch's credibility and defense. Their opinion said this was done outside the presence of the, quote, outstanding trial judge and attorneys on both sides of the case. The Supreme Court granted him a new trial. The Murdoch murders have drawn international attention, documentaries and books. President Trump is expected to name David Ventrella as the next acting director of the Immigration and Customs Enforcement Agency, or ICE. NPR's Ximena Bustillo has more.
4: Ventrella most recently worked for the department overseeing contracts between ICE and various detention facilities. He previously worked for ICE during the Obama and George W. Bush administrations. He left the agency to work for GEO Group, a private prison company that contracts with the federal government for immigration detention. The selection comes as leadership at DHS, led by new Secretary Mark Wayne Mullen, are looking to shift away from controversial surges of enforcement and build up detention and deportation capacity. Ventrella will inherit a much larger workforce. About 12,000 new employees were added in the last year, and a bigger budget. Congressional Republicans gave ICE $75 billion last summer, about half to spend on detention space. Ximena Bustillo, NPR News, Washington.
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7: Never miss it, never miss it. Cinetopia Festival, I believe, in the topic list for this week for Cinema Chat. That's coming up tomorrow morning, every Thursday morning here on 89.1 WEMU. We're looking ahead to a basically a sunny high of 55 today, kind of a sunny, breezy day. 39 for an overnight low. Here comes the warm-up. 63 tomorrow, 68 on Friday, 84. It says right here, 84 in sunshine on Saturday. So plan accordingly. Maybe a little rain on Sunday, but still on the warm side with a high around 79. Let's see, we'll call it 53 at last check, 89.1 WEMU. Tonight at the Blue Llama Jazz Club in Ann Arbor, former Ann Arborite Randy Napoleon back in town with his Waking Dream Octet from the project Waking Dream. This swinger is called The Singer, 89.1 Jazz.

89.1 Jazz, 89.1 WEMU. I'm Michael Jewett. Sounds from local jazz stalwarts Paul Keller, Rick Rowe, and former Ann Arborite Randy Napoleon, all playing the music of composer-arranger Greg Hill, all from recent or new recordings. Brand new and the very welcome release, their first album in a long time, the Paul Keller Orchestra, the project Thank You Notes. And from that we heard Dala Hala. You can catch the Paul Keller Orchestra Monday nights, west side of Ann Arbor at the Zell Gaz Grotto Club. This Sunday at the Carytown Concert House, a 4 p.m. show for Rick Rowe and the quartet, Nate Wynn on drums, Robert Hurst on bass, and Marcus Elliott on the saxophone. From the set called Wake Up Call, we heard Modal Yodel number 2. I don't know of a number 1, but that's what it's called. Modal Yodel number 2. Sunday evening, 4 o'clock, Carytown Concert House in Ann Arbor for Rick Rowe and the quartet. And Randy Napoleon's magnificent octet, Waking Dream, a quintet of guitarists and a rhythm section, right? 5 guitars, piano, bass, and drums. I'm thinking Rick Rowe plays on the record. I think Rick Rowe may be joining Randy Napoleon tonight at the Blue Llama Jazz Club in Ann Arbor. Getting everyone together, I don't think this happens too often. Randy Napoleon back in town tonight at the Blue Llama Jazz Club in Ann Arbor. From Waking Dream, we heard the piece called The Singer. Randy Napoleon and his guitar army, his band Waking Dream, from the album of the same name. Funding for WEMU programs comes from you, our listeners, and from Silver Maples of Chelsea, a place where older adults truly embrace life, with compassionate support when needed and independence when it's not, and where older adults are living well at every stage of life. The Silver Maples experienced team and nationally recognized services help seniors stay active, engaged, and connected. 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Miles and miles of Miles Davis, the Miles Davis Centennial this year. Miles Davis born on the 26th of May, all month long, taking a deep dive and survey into one of the great discographies of any artist, 20th century and beyond. Miles Dewey Davis. Today, the late 60s, well, mid-late 60s classic, 1967 recording, The Sorcerer. We'll hear the title track, a Herbie Hancock composition, and then Wayne Shorter's magnificent piece called Mescalero, which became something of a staple in Miles Davis's concert repertoire around this era. There are some live versions. As magnificent as the record is, there are some live versions that are just mind-blowing. Davis, Wayne Shorter, Herbie Hancock, Ron Carter, and Tony Williams, The Sorcerer.

The month of May. Flowers popping, baseball in full swing, kids waiting for summer. And speaking of swing, the Grooveyard goes hard every Sunday from 1 until 3. Each week, we've got from Adderley to Zoffanol and all stops in between. So why don't you get in the groove in the Grooveyard? 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

89.1 Jazz. Miles Davis and the quintet from Sorcerer. Wayne Shorter's magnificent piece, Mascalero, and the title track of the album, The Sorcerer, the Miles Davis version of the Herbie Hancock penned, I'm going to call it a jazz standard. I know that, well, Herbie Hancock kept that piece in his repertoire for many years, still plays it, I would imagine. And of the pieces on the record, the only thing that would become known as a jazz standard, a jazz repertoire piece outside of the Davis sphere or Davis recording. Miles Davis, Wayne Shorter, Herbie Hancock, Ron Carter, and Tony Williams, collectively, the Miles Davis quintet, sometimes called the second great quintet or the 60s quintet, either way, or just sometimes just Miles and Wayne to differentiate between Miles and Train. That's always an interesting debate about which band people prefer. I don't know if I'm going to wade into that quite well right now. Depends when you ask me, depends on the day of the week, depends on which group I'm listening to. My favorite between Miles and Train and Miles and Wayne is whatever band I'm listening to at that moment. I think that kind of covers it pretty well. Michael Jewett here, 89.1 Jazz, 52 degrees and some clouds at last check. Partly sunny, breezy, high around 55, 39 for an overnight low, 63 tomorrow, 68 on Friday. This is sunshine, right? Straight through this weekend. Mostly sunny, high of 84 on Saturday. Yeah, downright summer-like weather. High around 79, maybe some rain on Sunday. 52 at last check, 89.1 WEMU. Grammy-winning music from Michael Brecker and his Quindectet from Wide Angles.

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89.1 Jazz, Grammy-winning music from Joe Henderson and from Michael Brecker. Joe Henderson, Big Band, that's the name of the album. His piece called Isotope, and Broadband from Michael Brecker's Quindectet. That's the name of the band, the Quindectet, 15 pieces, Quindectet. And the piece, the album, I should say, is titled Wide Angles. Wendy Wright and the Soul Break on the way right after news from NPR. Here's Kurt Elling and the WDR Big Band in the Brass Palace, 89.1 Jazz.

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1: Live from NPR News, I'm Lakshmi Singh. President Trump has arrived in Beijing for a two-day bilateral meeting with Chinese leader Xi Jinping. NPR's Jennifer Pack reports it is the first time a U.S. president has visited in nearly a decade.
2: Trump was the last U.S. president to visit since 2017. And after all of the ceremonial pomp, Trump still launched a trade war with China. He imposed even more tariffs and sanctions last year when he returned to office. Chinese officials retaliated, and the two sides reached a sort of pause last fall. But it's fragile. The two leaders are keen to stabilize the relationship. Chinese media showed roads leading out of the Beijing Capital Airport were lined with U.S. and Chinese flags side by side to greet Trump's arrival. An editorial in the state-owned People's Daily said China-U.S. relations cannot go back to what it was in the past, but there could be a better future. Jennifer Pack, NPR News, Beijing.
1: NPR's Kirk Sigler reports the state visit has major implications for American farmers who've been severely affected by inflation and flat commodity prices.
3: Joe Vaklovic is a former Chicago Trade Board analyst who hosts the closely followed podcast Standard Grain. He's been skeptical that a solid deal will come out of this summit.
4: Is China really going to buy 25 million metric tons of U.S. soybeans next year, despite the fact that Brazil's got more than ever to export? Chinese demand maybe falling off a little bit. I don't know. It's a hot topic and a good question.
3: Hope that any trade deal with China includes a firm commitment to buy a lot of soybeans.
1: That's NPR's Kirk Sigler reporting. As redistricting battles lean more heavily in favor of Republicans vying to win seats in this year's midterms and keep control of Congress, South Carolina has gone the other way. Gavin Jackson with South Carolina Public Radio says a handful of Republicans in the state Senate joined their Democratic colleagues to push back on President Trump's nationwide call to Republicans to redraw legislative maps.
5: The Senate defeated a last-minute redistricting push in the state as the legislative session nears its end. Five South Carolina Republican senators joined Democrats in killing a bill that would allow lawmakers to take up congressional redistricting after session ends. The five Republicans included Majority Leader Shane Massey, who fielded several calls from President Trump to consider drafting a new map to eliminate Congressman Jim Clyburn's seat, the lone Democratic district of the state's seven. Massey said the map, hastily crafted without public input or thorough vetting, could actually make several districts more competitive for Democrats. Even if the House passes a new map it is considering, time is not on its side in the Senate. For NPR News, I'm Gavin Jackson in Columbia, South Carolina.
1: The South Carolina Supreme Court has granted a new trial for Alec Murdoch, the disgraced former attorney who was convicted 3 years ago of murdering his wife and son. Murdoch's defense team argues that a court clerk tampered with the jury in the original murder trial. This is NPR News.
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8: Thank you, Joe Taboni. Hi, everybody. I'm Wendy Wright, and this is the Soul Break. It is 52 degrees outside in Ann Arbor and Ypsilanti, 50 degrees in Brighton and Manchester, 49 degrees in Chelsea, and the warm spot is Milan, coming in at 54 degrees. Partly sunny and breezy with a high near 55 today. Cloudy during the early evening, then gradually clearing with a low around 30. Thursday, sunny with a high near 63. Friday, partly sunny with a high near 68. And get this, Saturday, mostly sunny with a high near 84 degrees. You got time to get out the shorts. Our featured artist today is Cannonball Adderley, and we're going to start things off with One for Daddy O.

The Isley Brothers with That Lady, parts 1 and 2 from the Essential Isley Brothers. Cannonball Adderley, our featured artist today. One for Daddy-O from Something Else, the big classic recording for Cannonball Adderley. I'm Wendy Wright. This is from, this is The Soul Break. Getting my shows mixed up again. This is The Soul Break. I'm here till 2 o'clock, at which time Michael Jewett will be back in this seat. I know he's got more Randy Napoleon coming up, in the 2 o'clock hour, and twist his arm. He might have some Miles Davis as well. Up next, it's Blue Mitchell with, the title track from his recording called Graffiti Blues.

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Don Patterson with Dem New York Dews from Kickin' the Three, the best of organ trio jazz. Before that, it was Disco Lady by Johnny Taylor, and we started that whole set off with Blue Mitchell and the title track from his recording Graffiti Blues. It's 53 degrees outside right now, partly sunny and breezy with a high near 55, cloudy during the early evening, then gradually clearing with a low around 39. Sunny tomorrow with a high near 63, partly sunny with a high near 68 on Friday, mostly sunny with a high near 84 on Saturday. Sunday, a chance of showers and thunderstorm in the afternoon, mostly sunny with a high near 79 degrees. So we'll have a couple of days of spring and then it'll bop right into summertime temperatures. I'm Wendy Wright, and this is The Soul Break. MFSB. What does that stand for? Mother, Father, Sister, Brother. And they had a big hit featuring the 3 Degrees called TSOP, The Sound of Philadelphia. Let's take a listen.

That was the James Taylor Quartet out of Britain. In the Hand of the Inevitable is the name of the recording, and Keep On Moving was the song. T.S.O.P., The Sound of Philadelphia, featuring the 3 Degrees, preceded that. I'm Wendy Wright. Funding for WEMU programs comes from you, our listeners. I'll be back after an NPR News update, and on the other side, we'll hear more Cannonball Adderley, so stay tuned for that. Taking us up to the time for an NPR News update, it's Sonny Phillips with Check It Out.

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2: Live from NPR News, I'm Lakshmi Singh. President Trump is on a high-stakes visit to China. NPR's Tamara Keith reports the welcome Trump received at the airport is only the beginning.
3: There was a red carpet rolled up to Air Force One, and a military band started playing as Trump appeared at the top of the stairs. Trump was greeted by the vice president of China and 300 Chinese teens in matching outfits who waved small Chinese and U.S. flags in sync while chanting a welcome to Trump. A much larger ceremony is planned for when Chinese President Xi Jinping welcomes Trump at the Great Hall of the People. Trade is on the agenda for the visit, and to drive that home, Trump was joined on the flight over by NVIDIA CEO Jensen Huang and Tesla CEO Elon Musk. Tamara Keith, NPR News, Beijing.
2: The Trump administration says it's imposing a moratorium on new Medicare enrollments by hospice and home health agencies in order to root out fraud. For the next 6 months, new providers of the affected services will be unable to sign up for reimbursement from the federal insurance program for older adults and individuals with disabilities. President Trump is expected to name David Ventrella as the next acting director of the Immigration and Customs Enforcement Agency. NPR's Jimena Bustillo with more.
4: Ventrella most recently worked for the department overseeing contracts between ICE and various detention facilities. He previously worked for ICE during the Obama and George W. Bush administrations. He left the agency to work for GEO Group, a private prison company that contracts with the federal government for immigration detention. The selection comes as leadership at DHS, led by new Secretary Mark Wayne Mullen, are looking to shift away from controversial surges of enforcement and build up detention and deportation capacity. Ventrella will inherit a much larger workforce. About 12,000 new employees were added in the last year. Jimena Bustillo, NPR News, Washington.
2: The federal civil trial continues in Oakland, California today against artificial intelligence company OpenAI. Billionaire Elon Musk, who has a rival firm, is also suing OpenAI CEO Sam Altman. We have more from KQED's Rachel Miro.
5: Sam Altman said no single person should control AGI, artificial intelligence, or AI that surpasses human intelligence. So he told the court Elon Musk's insistence on majority control made him a poor fit for OpenAI. On cross-examination, Musk's attorney asked whether Altman had repeatedly been called a liar by people with whom he'd done business. Altman replied, quote, "I have heard people say that." This case turns on how OpenAI, which began as a public interest nonprofit, has come to be a for-profit industry leader. Closing arguments are Thursday. For NPR News, I'm Rachel Miro.
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8: It's 53 degrees and breezy outside right now. The predicted high today is 55. Cloudy during the early evening, then gradually clearing with a low around 39. Thursday, sunny with a high near 63. Friday, partly sunny with a high near 68. Mostly sunny on Saturday with a high near 84. A chance of showers and thunderstorms Sunday afternoon. Otherwise, mostly sunny with a high near 79 degrees. Well, our featured artist today is Cannonball Adderley, and we can't get away with featuring Cannonball Adderley and not hearing Mercy, Mercy, Mercy. Let's hear it.
9: You know, sometimes we're not prepared for adversity. When it happens, sometimes we're caught short. We don't know exactly how to handle it when it comes up. Sometimes we don't know just what to do when adversity takes over. And I have advice for all of us. I got it from our pianist, Joe Zawinul, who wrote this tune. And it sounds like what you're supposed to say when you have that kind of problem. It's called Mercy, Mercy, Mercy.

That was Brother Jack McDuff and David Fathead Newman from Jack McDuff's recording called Double Barreled Soul, and Moorhead was the name of the tune. Marilyn McCoo and Billy Davis Jr. did You Don't Have to Be a Star to Be in My Show. Cannonball Adderley, our featured artist, got us started, with Mercy, Mercy, Mercy from Jazz Profiles. Hi, everybody. I'm Wendy Wright. This is The Soul Break. Funding for WEMU programs comes from you, our listeners. Michael Jewett will be back in this seat in about 45 minutes or thereabouts. I know he's got some Randy Napoleon planned, some more from Randy, and probably something from Miles Davis, Twist His Arm. Is all I say for him to play Miles Davis this afternoon. And then it's blues time at 3 o'clock. Up next, it's the Manhattans with Don't Take Your Love.

every day we have the blues for you on 89.1 WEMU. I'm Michael Jewett. Join me for blues time later this afternoon at 3. Swinging, soulful, laid back, jumping, down, home, uptown. That's blues time. On the way, 3 to 4 this afternoon on 89.1 WEMU.

Babyface Ouellette with Face to Face off of the compilation called So Blue, So Funky, Heroes of the Hammond. Earth, Wind & Fire did sing a song from their greatest hits, The Best of Earth, Wind & Fire Volume Number 1. Copacabana came from Pucho and his Latin Soul Brothers, Caliente Con Sol. And we began with the Manhattans, Don't Take Your Love, here at 89.1 WEMU. It's 53 degrees outside right now, partly sunny and breezy today with a high near 55. Cloudy during the early evening, then gradually clearing with a low around 39. Sunny with a high near 63 on Thursday. Partly sunny with a high near 68 on Friday. Mostly sunny with a high near 84 on Saturday. And Sunday, a chance of afternoon showers and thunderstorms. Mostly sunny otherwise with a high near 79 degrees. I'm Wendy Wright, and this is The Soul Break. Michael Jewett will be back in this seat in about a half an hour. He's got some Randy Napoleon ready to play for you, as well as some Miles Davis. And then at 3 o'clock, it's blues time, which is always the best time of the day. And then at 4 o'clock straight up, it's All Things Considered with WEMU News, Traffic, and Weather from Caroline McGregor. The 3 degrees are on tap next. When will I see you again?

The group is named Funk Inc., and Super Funk is the name of the recording, and they did I'm Gonna Love You Just a Little Bit More, Babe, the Barry White tune. When Will I See You Again was the 3 Degrees. I'm Wendy Wright. This is the Soul Break. Michael Jewett will be back after an NPR News update at the top of the hour. The locally produced jazz programs you hear on WEMU are made possible with help from Bank of Ann Arbor. 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Well, Michael Jewett will be back in this seat. He's going to be playing Miles Davis, Randy Napoleon, and maybe Rick Rowe. So stay tuned for all that. And then, of course, just stay tuned for Blues Time, because taking us up to the time for an NPR News update, it's Herbie Hancock from Fat Albert Rotunda. This is, uh-oh, here he comes.

89.1 Jazz, Harold Vick from Steppin' Out, his classic set on Blue Note. We heard Vicksville. Harold Vick along with Blue Mitchell on the trumpet and the great trio of Grant Green, John Patton, and Ben Dixon, guitar, B3, and drums. Harold Mayburn from the session Waylon, I Can't Understand What I See in You. That's Lee Morgan there on trumpet. Along with George Coleman on the tenor saxophone, great Idris Muhammad kicking it on drums, Harold Mayburn on Prestige. 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Here is the Miles Davis tribute project, Directions and Expressions. It's the latest from the outfit Blue Moods. We've loved everything they've done. They previously recorded tributes to Charles Mingus, Duke Pearson, and to Freddie Hubbard. Miles, this time around, Directions and Expressions. The core members of the group are pianist Art Hirahara, bassist Boris Kozlov, and saxophonist and former MSU jazz faculty member Diego Rivera on the saxophone. Ben Gillesh here on vibes, Eli Howell on trombone, Vinny Sparazza on the drums collectively, Blue Moods. Let's hear them stretch out on the theme from Fee de Kilimanjaro, La Suite de Kilimanjaro, Blue Moods. 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

0: On the next Jazz Night in America, we're going crate digging with another concert from the vault. I'm talking Joe Zawinul and the Zawinul Syndicate from 2006 playing a mean set of fusion favorites. Plus, to celebrate 50 years of Weather Report, legend and co-founder Wayne Shorter.
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89.1 Jazz. Good afternoon. I'm Michael Jewett. New tributes to Sonny Rollins and Miles Davis from guitarist Bobby Broom and the band Blue Moods. Bobby Broom, early in his career, was a sideman with Sonny Rollins. He offers his new album, Notes of Thanks, to Sonny Rollins. That's the Freedom Suite, the main theme of Sonny Rollins' great Freedom, great piece, Freedom, the Freedom Suite, I should say. Broom on the guitar, Dennis Carroll on bass, Kobe Watkins on drums. Collectively, the Bobby Broom Trio, Notes of Thanks, fantastic new one from Bobby Broom. Blue Moods, the band, we just love what they do. They've got four albums all on the Positone label. They're all magnificent, playing the music of Charles Mingus, Duke Pearson, and Freddie Hubbard, and now Miles Davis. We heard La Suite de Kilimanjaro, which is, I believe, I'm going to have to listen to it very closely. I think it's most of, if not every theme, from Miles Davis's Fee de Kilimanjaro. I recognize Fraylon Broom, Brown Hornet, and also the main theme of Fee de Kilimanjaro. And I think Mademoiselle Mabry is in there as well. I think I got all of those. Maybe everything else. I have to double check that very closely. Another magnificent outing from Blue Moods. Bravo, maestros Art Hirahara, Diego Rivera, and Boris Kozlov, the main members of the band. And along for this one, rising star trombonist Eli Howell, vibraphonist Ben Jalesh, and drummer Vinny Speranza. Love this one. Big hit here at WEMU. Directions and Expressions, the band Blue Moods, celebrating the music of Miles Davis. We'll call it 53 here at WEMU on our way toward a high around 55 today, 39 for an overnight low, 63 tomorrow, 68 on Friday. Get set, mostly sunny, high near 84. Look out on Saturday. That's right, like summertime-like temperatures. 53 here at 89.1 WEMU. Tonight in Ann Arbor at the Blue Llama Jazz Club, it's the welcome return of former Ann Arborite guitarist Randy Napoleon. Randy Napoleon's octet Waking Dream playing the Blue Llama tonight. Here are Napoleon and the band. It's a quintet of guitarists and a rhythm section, right? That's an octet. Supermoon, Randy Napoleon and Waking Dream, 89.1 Jazz.

89.1 Jazz sounds from our music community, local stalwart Rick Rowe and former Ann Arborite Randy Napoleon, both performing in the area. Randy Napoleon in his Waking Dream Octet tonight at the Blue Llama in Ann Arbor. Rick Rowe will be at the Carytown Concert House on Sunday afternoon. Wake Up Call, the latest for Rick Rowe. He's been very busy. Three records over the past, I'd say, year or so. Robert Hurst on bass, who we hear more from in just a moment. Nate Wynn on drums. Marcus Elliott on the saxophone. That band playing music from this album Sunday at the Carytown Concert House in Ann Arbor. Wake Up Call. Randy Napoleon's Waking Dream is a quintet of guitarists and a rhythm section, including Rick Rowe, who I think may be playing tonight with Randy Napoleon. I don't know that for sure. Either way, from the album Waking Dream, that's the piece titled Super Moon. Really intriguing sounding. Yeah, guitar, quintet, and rhythm section. Randy Napoleon and the octet tonight in Ann Arbor at the Blue Llama. My man Joe Farnsworth and the legendary Bobby No Bags. Bobby No Bags being Robert Hurst. I shouldn't laugh, right? Well, it's somewhat kind of funny. Well, not funny, but anyway. Funny, human condition funny. Robert Hurst having all sorts of problems with the luggage, working, traveling as a musician, nicknamed himself Bobby No Bags. There's the legend of Bobby No Bags for you. Joe Farnsworth, Robert Hurst, Bobby No Bags, 89.

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1: Live from NPR News, I'm Lakshmi Singh. The leaders of the world's two largest economies, the U.S. and China, hold bilateral talks this week. NPR's Scott Horsley is monitoring the summit in China.
2: The White House says the president wants reciprocity and fairness. And to be sure, lots of countries around the world are concerned that China is distorting markets by producing too much and dumping the excess elsewhere. Trump also wants China to buy a lot more stuff from the United States. And China has made commitments to buy more in the past and then often fallen short of those promises. U.S. farmers in particular have paid a price when China started buying soybeans from Brazil instead, for example.
1: NPR's Scott Horsley reporting. Vice President J.D. Vance has announced that the administration will defer more than $1 billion in Medicaid funding for California. He accuses the state of not doing enough to combat fraud in programs that assist low-income individuals and people with disabilities. Under Vance's oversight is fraud czar Medicare. The program designed to help older adults and younger people with disabilities is also targeted.
3: We are going to very aggressively encourage the states to take Medicare fraud more seriously.
1: The administration says it is requiring a six-month moratorium on new Medicare enrollments by hospice and home health agencies. The South Carolina Supreme Court has overturned former attorney Alec Murdoch's murder conviction for the 2023 deaths of his wife and son. South Carolina Public Radio's Victoria Hansen reports.
4: The ruling was unanimous. The justices said Murdoch was denied a fair trial. Specifically, they said the Colleton County Clerk of Court attacked Murdoch's credibility by telling jurors to watch him closely as he testified. The justices also said the presiding judge should not have admitted evidence of Murdoch's financial crimes into the six-week-long trial. The ruling is a win for Murdoch, who has long denied shooting his wife and son in 2021. But the 57-year-old won't be getting out of prison. He's serving a lengthy sentence for state and federal financial crimes, including stealing millions from former clients. For NPR News, I'm Victoria Hansen in South Carolina.
1: Federal judge in Colorado is ordering more training for immigration agents. Colorado Public Radio's Allison Sherry explains.
5: The senior judge had already found that Immigration and Customs Enforcement officers were not following their own laws in arresting and detaining people in Colorado. Congress authorizes warrantless arrests, but only in narrow circumstances. And if ICE agents decide to detain someone, they're supposed to put them through a flight risk assessment. They weren't doing that in 2025, according to lawyers, and the ACLU sued. ICE has yet to get into compliance, though, on a ruling from last year. So now a judge this week ordered more training on warrantless arrests for ICE agents.
1: That's Allison Sherry reporting. It's NPR News.
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7: Republican lawmakers are remaking congressional maps that could dilute black voting power across the South.
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10: 52 here at WEMU, a high around 55 today, 39 for an overnight low, high in the low 60s tomorrow, 63, maybe 68. More sunshine on Friday, and then the big warm-up on Saturday, a mostly sunny high into the 80s. The 80s on Saturday. 52 at last check, 89.1 WEMU. Nothing to let you know about on area roads, a bit of building volume, but other than that, I think you're getting around okay. 5 minutes past 3 o'clock, blues time, 89.1 WEMU. I'm Michael Jewett. 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

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Information

Blues Time, 89.1 WEMU. I'm Michael Jewett. What kind of world is this? Little Ed and the Blues Imperials, the excellent new Slideways. Chicago Blues veteran, longtime Alligator label artist, Little Ed returns with his first album in close, almost a decade, really. 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Robert Cray from Time Will Tell, Backdoor Slam. He's playing his cards close to the vest, but it seems like Robert Cray and company are in the studio, so we'll have some new music from them. It's been a while since there's been a new Robert Cray record as well. Looking forward to that, as always. Old, new, funky, and blue. All the bases, all the right bases, covering all of that and more. Omar Coleman and Igor Prado. They sound great together. I Only Have Love, new on NOLA Blue. Old, new, funky, and blue. If You Love Me Like You Say, Albert Collins from Frostbite to get us rolling today on Blues Time. I think we're doing last check. It looks like we're doing okay on area roads. Nothing to let you know about incident-wise, a bit of building volume, you know, a lane closure here and there. But other than that, you're getting around okay. Saturday night at the Arc in Ann Arbor, it's Guitar Women, Sue Foley, Rory Block, and Cindy Cashdollar for an evening of music and storytelling and more. Coming up Friday on the Roots Break with my man Jeremy Baldwin. He's going to be featuring their music. So definitely check that out. From her WEMU favorite, Pinky's Blues, here's Sue Foley. Let's boogie real low on Blues Time.

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Blues Time, 89.1 WEMU. I'm Michael Jewett. That is recent Blues Music Hall of Fame inductee, Kenny Neal. Kenny Neal from a great set, Straight from the Heart. It's been so long. Great figure in Louisiana blues and soul, down-home music tradition. Congratulations, Kenny Neal. Kirk Fletcher from his Keep On Pushin' project, Every Dog Has Its Day, great version of the Eddie Bow number. Bob Corritore and Friends, the new set called Ernestine Blues. Vocalist Carla Denise is featured on three tracks. I think she kind of steals the show on this one. It's just everything else is fine. Carla Denise, really, everything she's doing on the project, first rate. Wild As You Can Be, harmonica man and producer Bob Corritore and Friends featuring Carla Denise on vocals. One of the big Blues Music Award winners, Sean McDonald, he won his for Rising Star Emerging Artist album. His great record from last year, Have Mercy. We heard the jump number, Angel Baby. He really handles a lot of original music. I think that's his own tune, actually. Yeah. And Sue Foley to begin from her set, Pinky's Blues, Boogie Real Low, great old Frankie Lee Sims number. Sue Foley in town at the Ark on Saturday night. Guitar Women featuring Sue Foley, Rory Block, and Cindy Cashdollar. Saturday night at the Ark in Ann Arbor for an evening of music, storytelling, and more. Jeremy Baldwin stepping in with the Roots Break on Friday afternoon, noon until 2. He's going to be featuring some music from the Guitar Women, Sue Foley, Cindy Cashdollar, and Rory Block. Tune in for that. On the way about, 17, 18 minutes from now, it's NPR's All Things Considered. Republicans in Louisiana are unveiling a new congressional map. President Trump has arrived in Beijing ahead of a meeting with Chinese President Xi Jinping. And Israel's participation in the Eurovision Song Contest is stirring controversy and a walkout by five countries. Join Elsa Chang and Sasha Pfeiffer, 4 o'clock for All Things Considered from NPR News here on 89.1. WEMU. Still looking good on area roads. I don't have anything to let you know about incident wise. Maybe just the 275 if you're having heading up there. That's mostly just time of day and lane closures and whatnot. But other than that, I think you're getting around okay. Everything else is just time of day congestion. Got it. The Holmes Brothers on Blues Time.

Blues Time, 89.1 WEMU, the Swamp Boogie Queen, pianist, vocalist, Katie Webster. Katie Webster from No Foolin', A Little Meat on the Side. Great version of the soul blues classic, Someone Else is Stepping In, Buckwheat Zydeco style. That's from a classic set from him, Waiting for My Yaya. Great record from Buckwheat Zydeco. Standing in the Need of Love, the Holmes Brothers, for you this afternoon. That's from one of their Alligator releases, State of Grace. All for you, 89.1 WEMU. I'm Michael Jewett, Blues Time every weekday afternoon, 3 until 4, here on WEMU. NPR's All Things Considered up in just a few. We got time for some Black Magic, courtesy of Chicago blues great Magic Sam, 89.1 WEMU.

0: Rouge, the parish school board still had no black members.
1: Kids were still getting books that was third, fourth generation, with names of white students all over them.
0: Robinson was determined to change that. The tool he reached for was Section 2 of the VRA.
1: It was the keystone, because that provided the legal background for us to go into court and argue these issues.
0: A court ruled the parish wards illegally diluted black voting power, and in 1980, Robinson was elected to a new majority black school board district. When the VRA came up for renewal 2 years later, Congress strengthened the law, and by 1992, the number of majority black congressional districts nationally nearly doubled.
2: And it was because of that one act, the Voting Rights Act.
0: One of those new members was Cleo Fields, then just 29 years old. Fields was elected to a new majority black seat here. He got to work, secured a grant for the local historically black college, at that point, its largest federal award ever. This showed, Fields says, how representation in Congress matters. But in 1996, a federal court ruled the zigzagging district lines an unconstitutional racial gerrymander.
2: People throughout that district, you know, they had felt a sense of inclusion, and the district was wiped away.
0: Fields left Congress. Nearly three decades went by. Then Press Robinson, the retired professor, decided to go to court one last time. He filed another Section 2 lawsuit, arguing Louisiana's congressional map diluted black voting power. A federal court agreed, and Fields, who arrived in Washington a young man, returned to Congress, now in his 60s.
2: You know, I had a chance to do it as a kid, and now I get a chance to do it as a grown man.
0: Once again, a lawsuit came, and once again, a federal court, this time the U.S. Supreme Court, 2 weeks ago, struck down Louisiana's map. At the state capitol, Republicans raced to eliminate a majority black district. The best way to end race-based discrimination, Governor Jeff Landry said, is to stop making decisions based on race. Louisiana is one of several southern states now slashing districts no longer protected by the VRA. From his Baton Rouge office with a view of the state capitol, Field sees echoes of the late 19th century when the Jim Crow era reversed gains in black representation.
2: I look at pictures of the number of blacks who were in Congress, and then after Reconstruction, they were all wiped out.
0: Robinson says he feels less optimistic now than when he was finally able to register to vote some 70 years ago.
1: Here I was, just registered. Now I had a voice for the very first time ever. I thought it had been won.
0: Robinson says what he knows now is the fight is everlasting. It has to continue. And Robinson says it will. Sam Greenglass, NPR News, Baton Rouge.
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7: 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Still ahead on All Things Considered, U.S. and Chinese leaders will meet Thursday in Beijing, and the residents of a tiny Philippine island in the disputed South China Sea will be watching closely.
8: What I worried is that the time will come when our territory becomes compromised because of international conflict.
7: More on what's at stake for the people of Titu Island in about 15 minutes. Coming up on WEMU News, the Ann Arbor Downtown Development Authority is seeking residents to serve in consultancy positions for projects within its recently expanded footprint. Checking your highways now, there is a crash on westbound I-96 at 7 Mile. It's blocking the left shoulder, and we are seeing very heavy backups in the area. A crash on northbound M-10 after Lasser is blocking the left shoulder, left lane, left center lane, and the right center lane. And a crash on westbound I-696 at I-75 has cleared. Tonight's weather forecast is calling for mostly cloudy skies, lows around 42 degrees. Thursday, warmer.

0: Live from NPR News in Washington, I'm Windsor Johnston. House Speaker Mike Johnson is defending comments President Trump made about how he doesn't think about Americans' financial hardships linked to the war in Iran. Trump spoke shortly after new inflation data showed consumer prices are at their highest levels in 3 years. Johnson says the president is busy working to resolve the conflict.
1: I talk to him on average twice a day, sometimes three or four times a day, and we talk about it constantly. He's laser focused on trying to resolve the conflict in Iran, because if we get the Strait of Hormuz, when we get the Strait of Hormuz reopened, that will alleviate a lot of pressure with gas prices and other things in the economy.
0: The Strait of Hormuz is a critical global shipping route for oil, natural gas, and fertilizer. The ongoing disruptions there have fueled concerns about higher gas prices and broader inflation pressures. The president is on a trip to China, where he's expected to discuss the conflict with leaders in Beijing. Voters in Tennessee are grappling with the aftermath of the state's redistricting plan. The new map splits an area in Memphis into three districts. NPR's Stephen Fowler reports the new districts run hundreds of miles across the state.
2: Local Republican Party leaders tell NPR the change is purely political and about helping President Trump in Washington. Democrats say the dismantling of a majority black district doesn't help folks in Tennessee and is discriminatory. Both sides do agree the changed district lines will make it more challenging to represent all the constituents. The 5th and 9th congressional districts start in urban Memphis, meander through rural West Tennessee, and come together several hundred miles later in suburban Williamson County outside Nashville. Stephen Fowler, NPR News, Memphis, Tennessee.
0: Stocks traded mixed today on Wall Street. The Dow was down 67 points at the close. The Nasdaq Composite up 314. 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
3: It's 32 minutes past the hour. With WEMU News, I'm Caroline McGregor. Salvos are starting to be thrown in the race for mayor of Ann Arbor. It began over future millage requests. WEMU's Kevin Mershart reports.
4: Mayor Christopher Taylor's re-election campaign released a statement pledging he will oppose any new city millages. His opponent, County Commissioner Yusuf Rabi, says he has no plans to propose any. Rabi took the opportunity to criticize Taylor for pushing tax breaks for private developers, in particular for the Arbor South project. Rabi says those dollars should be used elsewhere.
5: It's unsustainable to continue to give out these tax breaks and to allow these tax capture districts to expand. It's not serving the people that it's supposed to be serving.
4: Taylor says Rabi is being misleading when it comes to brownfield projects like Arbor South. He says it won't be adverse to taxpayers.
6: If you're listening to this story, not a single one of your tax dollars will ever go to the public infrastructure used by the residents of that project.
4: Taylor and Rabi are the only two known candidates running for mayor. They'll face off in the August primary election. I'm Kevin Mershart.
3: The Saline Fire Authority has been officially formed from multiple fire departments. Saline, Lodi, and York Township, along with the Saline area fire departments, have incorporated. Saline Fire Chief Jason Spurley says being considered as a governmental body allows the authority to levy millages across its service area. He says this also makes the authority eligible for grants that benefit all the departments within it.
7: Big reason why we did this is when grants typically come out from the state and the federal level, the people that are eligible for the grants are cities, townships, villages, authorities.
3: Spurley says nothing will change with how the incorporated fire departments are run, but it does make their previous interlocal agreement more official. Tonight's weather forecast is calling for cloudy skies, lows around 42 degrees. On Thursday, mostly sunny skies and 64 degrees for the high, lows around 41. Friday, mostly sunny and 70. Saturday, a chance of showers and thunderstorms in the afternoon, otherwise mostly sunny with a high near 83 degrees. Sunday, we're looking at a chance of showers in the afternoon, partly sunny with a high near 76. It's 25 minutes before the hour.
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9: From NPR News, this is All Things Considered. I'm Sasha Pfeiffer in Washington.
10: And I'm Elsa Chang in Culver City, California. As U.S. and Chinese leaders prepare to meet tomorrow, the world is watching. In the disputed South China Sea, or the West Philippine Sea, as it's called in the Philippines, residents of Titu Island are watching closely as well. Jan Kamazin-Brumby reports.
11: If you were trying to stake your claim to a contested island in the middle of an ocean, how would you do it? Military exercises, a new Coast Guard base. How about a rap concert?
12: It feels like almost the entire island has turned out for this concert tonight. People are waving, people are singing along. There's clearly excitement in the air.
11: We're on Titu Island, a tiny Philippine spit of sand in the middle of the South China Sea, some 500 miles from the Philippine capital. In the crowd, we found George Olian Misajo, a local resident.
13: It's the first time that they invited a band, and they really enjoyed it. I think it really boosts the morale of everyone.
11: With its tranquil beaches and sandy streets, Olian Misajo's home could easily be mistaken for a holiday destination. But the calm masks the tension. China claims most of the South China Sea, including this island. That's despite a 2016 tribunal in The Hague that sided with Manila, finding Beijing's sweeping claims had no legal standing. In the last decade, Beijing has reinforced its claims with actions, including boosting its Coast Guard presence. It's a change that local fishermen like Ken Rabaya have witnessed.
14: There's a lot of Chinese militia, like Chinese Coast Guard. They are provoking for the fishermen. We are afraid.
11: Amidst the geopolitical struggle, he says he just wants to be left alone to fish.
14: I want some peace of mind for the people living here, for my family, for living.
11: It's a sentiment echoed by residents like local government worker Chris Anit. Although Titu feels like home, he's well aware he lives on a geopolitical fault line.
15: It's very hard because of the contention between the two nations, China and here. And what I worried is that the time will come when our territory becomes compromised because of international conflict.
11: And because Manila is a treaty ally of Washington, a spark could eventually escalate into a broader conflict between China and the U.S. So as Chinese and American leaders prepare to meet in Beijing this week, he's holding his breath.
15: I hope so that Donald Trump and the meeting with Xi Jinping would have a very good result for the development of this country.
11: In the face of tensions, the Philippines has tried to push back. Just last month, authorities upgraded their Coast Guard presence on the island. Despite this, residents remain subject to Chinese pressure. Just to reach the island, we had to travel almost 2 days on a civilian vessel that was shadowed for its entire journey. It's gone just past 7 in the morning on the boat here, and already we've been told we're being tailed by a Chinese Coast Guard vessel. I can see an enormous ship just on the horizon. As we approach the island, the Chinese vessel begins to issue warnings. It's part of a broader pattern. Countries that make territorial claims in the region, in particular China, are slowly ratcheting up pressure, but steering clear of an all-out conflict. It's what Emory University's political scientist Renard Sexton calls gray zone tactics.
16: The risk of conflict in South China Sea is not zero, but the most likely scenario is that we continue on the same path. People are testing, they're seeing what they can achieve without incurring real risk.
11: But for those on the front lines of this tension, the risk feels real. Back at the concert, the group breaks out into a patriotic song, calling for Filipinos to protect their land. This is our territory. We will not fall. We will not surrender, they chant. A poignant message for Titu's residents, who see themselves not just as villagers, but protectors of their own land, now subject to decisions being made by leaders far from home. For NPR News, I'm Jan Kamazin-Brumby on Titu Island.
9: Researchers say the found evidence for what may have been an invasive dental procedure in Neanderthals. Science reporter Ari Daniel has our story.
17: Chigurska Cave is located in southwestern Siberia. Over the years, excavations there have unearthed an assortment of Paleolithic treasures, heaps of tools fashioned from stone and bone, and also fossils from a population of Neanderthals.
18: It is the richest collection in this part of the Eurasia. I think it was like a dream of the archaeologists.
17: Ksenia Kolobova is an archaeologist at the Russian Academy of Sciences. She says excavations at that cave can have their challenges. Just take the summer of 2016.
18: This season was absolutely horrible because every day it was raining. A lot of drops from the ceiling of the cave drop to your head. It was almost torture.
17: For a wet month and a half, the team scraped away dirt and rock using scalpels and little knives. And then, towards the end, they found a handful of Neanderthal teeth some 59,000 years old, including this one adult molar.
18: When you find it, it's very dirty.
17: After cleaning the tooth, they noticed a deep hole on the biting surface, something that could have been caused by any number of things. Kolobova later showed the molar to a colleague of hers, a dental anthropologist.
18: She's a specialist on ancient tooths. At the very beginning, she suspected that the cavity inside the tooth is not very natural.
17: So the research team CT scanned the tooth and examined it with a scanning electron microscope. The hole occupied the entire volume where the soft tissue would have been. They noticed microscopic radial grooves that they believed may have been artificially created by drilling into the tooth to deal with a cavity, perhaps.
19: To basically perform a root canal.
17: Here's what John Olson, an archaeologist at the University of Arizona and one of the researchers, speculates.
19: This was created by a stone tool handled by a Neanderthal between the thumb and the forefinger to rotate that on the chewing surface of the tooth to expose the pulp and clean it out.
17: The team wanted to see whether this was plausible, so they mimicked the procedure on a few modern human teeth, including one donated by one of the researchers who was having dental work done anyway, says Ksenia Kolobova.
18: There was a lot of joke about her impact in the article. So she did really, really good experiments.
17: Experiments that duplicated the same geometry and wear observed in the ancient tooth. Cavities were rare among Neanderthals, but the researchers believe the molar reveals an ability by these hominins tens of thousands of years ago to execute a precise dental procedure. It could also suggest other skills, like being able to communicate the plan so the patient would be willing to endure the pain. The study is published in the journal PLOS One.
20: They did a lot of great work and they have beautiful data presented.
17: Rachel Kalischer is a bioarchaeologist at UC San Diego who wasn't involved in the research. She agrees the hole was likely produced by a stone tool, but she can't be sure it was done intentionally.
20: It's certainly believable, but I'm not sure that the evidence that they provide is necessarily the smoking gun.
17: With additional specimens, though, Kalischer remains open to the idea that Neanderthals were capable of treating cavities.
20: I wouldn't be surprised because we have all this other evidence that they were very intelligent and able to respond and adapt.
17: Perhaps allowing them to alleviate a toothache in a way that feels painfully familiar. For NPR News, I'm Ari Daniel.
10: You're listening to All Things Considered from NPR News. In South Carolina, a high-profile murder trial that captivated the country 3 years ago will be held again. The state Supreme Court has overturned Alec Murdoch's double murder convictions and the shooting deaths of his wife and son. South Carolina Public Radio's Victoria Hansen covered the original six-week-long trial and joins us now to explain what is going on. Hi, Victoria.
21: Yeah, hi there.
10: Hi.
21: What is going on?
10: Well, why did the court decide Murdoch should get a new trial?
21: You know, first, I have to point out this was a unanimous decision. Mm-hmm. And the reason, the bottom line, jury tampering by the then clerk of court, Becky Hill. Yeah, the justices agreed with the defense that Hill was trying to influence the jurors to push sales of a book that she'd been writing. They said she, quote, egregiously attacked Murdoch's credibility by telling jurors things like, watch Murdoch's body language. Watch him closely as he testifies. This is an important or epic day. Wow. And the justices called that shocking jury interference done without the presiding judge's knowledge.
10: I mean, if true, yeah, that is shocking. Okay, well, this original trial captured attention far beyond South Carolina, I remember. And this new development will likely only revive that attention. Victoria, what do you think has fascinated people so deeply when it comes to this case?
21: You know, the Murdoch family was I should say was, a powerful and wealthy legal dynasty that attracted a lot of attention, especially in the southern part of the state. And, you know, it's a kind of fall from grace story. And part of that fall was exposed during the trial when the presiding judge allowed Murdoch's alleged financial crimes to become evidence. And that is that he stole millions from his former clients and his law firm. But in its ruling today, the Supreme Court said much of that evidence about those crimes should not have been allowed in that trial. Murdoch later pleaded guilty to both state and federal financial crimes, but he has always maintained that he did not kill his wife and son. Now, as you mentioned, this trial got so much attention. Not only was it televised, but it led to numerous books, a movie, podcast, documentaries. In fact, I can remember reporters from all around the world descended on tiny Colleton County where this trial was held 3 years ago. And this new trial will certainly be a talker as well.
10: Oh, I am sure of that. So what do the defense and prosecution have to say about this decision?
21: Both released statements today, but they did not speak publicly.
10: Okay.
21: The prosecution said it respectfully disagrees with the court's decision, and it will aggressively seek to retry the 57-year-old as soon as possible. The defense is expected to take questions tomorrow, perhaps to hold a press conference. But for now, they say they look forward to a new trial that is consistent with the U.S. Constitution. Attorneys also said that they expect the retrial to look a lot different because the initial jury heard, you might recall, about 12 hours of testimony about those financial crimes. They said that will not be allowed during the retrial. And, you know, Murdoch's defense team has long said that despite his financial crimes, he deserves a fair trial for the murders of his wife and son.
10: And what about Alec Murdoch himself? Like, what's next for him at this point?
21: Well, he will remain in state prison where he has been since March of 2023. He is serving a lengthy sentence for those state and federal financial crimes. But again, this is a win for Murdoch. He wanted a new trial because he has adamantly denied killing his wife Maggie and his son Paul. That next trial will likely look different. It might be much shorter. But the big question is, where would this new trial be held? With all the publicity, where does the defense find jurors who have not heard of Alec Murdoch?
10: Exactly. That is Victoria Hansen with South Carolina Public Radio. Thank you, Victoria.
21: Thank you.
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10: You're listening to 89.1 WEMU. I'm Lee Van Roth, and this is On the Ground Ipsy. For many young people in Ypsilanti, access to sports and extracurricular activities can come with financial barriers that make participation difficult. But one local grassroots nonprofit is working to change that by offering free athletic training, tutoring, and mentorship opportunities for area youth. Founded during the COVID-19 pandemic by a group of Ypsilanti High School alumni, the Ypsilanti community, The Village, has grown from a small group of kids meeting on Saturday mornings into a wide-reaching community initiative serving youth ages 5 to 18. With me today is Village Director Mitchell Long, also known to his students as Coach Mitch. Coach Mitch, thanks so much for being here today.
22: Thank you so much for having me. Appreciate it.
10: So just to start us off, can you tell us a little bit about how The Village first came together, now 6 years ago, and what sort of needs you were hoping to address with this kind of service?
22: Well, it pretty much has started. I coached at some other schools at Huron and Summit and Plymouth, Canton, and I was just taking things from their programs where it's like, where's something that I can bring back home? So I left the nest, learned, came back, was like, you know, maybe we can put something together where we can have like something free, because everything has to be charged. So coming off COVID, you know, families hitting hardship and camps and everything being so high and not able to be affordable, it was like, why not we just put something together? So me and a couple of my alumni colleagues, we wind up having a talk in the basement, just a regular conversation, and it just went from there. And the crazy part was, one of my alumni old coaches had came back, so he stopped coaching. Then he came back to coach, which is Dan Brown, who is now the athletic director. So I felt like it was a blessing because it all worked itself out. It all worked itself out smoothly.
0: And I know that, you know, just like you mentioned, the huge part of this whole initiative is making these services and these opportunities free, a lot easier to access for folks in the area, for kids in the area. And you mentioned part of that coming from, you know, the financial struggles that a lot of folks were facing during and right after the pandemic. But were there other factors that kind of led into that being the, you know, one of the main focuses of the village?
22: Well, the main thing was to get the kids' attention. So I knew it would be sports. So I'm like, okay, if I get the sports, then I can get the parents. So it started off with just 6 kids. Then it blew up to 60. And I'm like, okay, now we can tap into the academic portion of things. So I reached out to the Ypsilanti Community Rec Center on Clark Road, and I asked them if there was some spots available. They was like, hey, we love this program. We want to be involved. And ever since then, I host my tutoring there.
0: And again, like you mentioned, this, you know, the village starts out or started out with these, you know, speed and agility clinics, getting kids moving and finding these opportunities for more sport and exercise, has since now expanded into, you know, tutoring, cheerleading, specialty football clinics, you know, all of these different kinds of things. What was that process like of expanding the village from athletics and sports based to being athletic, sports and education?
22: Well, just pretty much just getting people just to buy in. I think they were just seeing what we had going on. Alumni and people that were just part of the community was like, is there any way I can help in any way, form or fashion? So rather they was a coach or a teacher or something, was like, yeah, we'll find a place for you. You know, so it really takes a village. And then we wind up expanding. Actually, this past year, we wind up expanding to baseball, wrestling, the cheer, and basketball. So we wind up expanding to more, and we're still expanding. I still have, like, the golf coach, the soccer coach calling me, the swimming coach calling. And they're just sitting there like, yeah, we want to be part of this opportunity where we can give free opportunities. And I'm like, awesome. Cool.
0: What is the, so obviously, and I don't need to tell you this, but a big part of the, you know, sports coaching and thing, and, you know, things of that nature is a lot of confidence building in the, in the students, in the young athletes. How has that piece kind of folded into, you know, the whole message that the village has? I know there's a big part of that that's kind of a no child left behind kind of philosophy.
22: Absolutely.
0: And making sure that all the kids feel welcome. But how do you continue to build from that?
22: Well, again, it's just receiving the kids' trust, you know. So, I mean, personally, with a lot of the kids, they trust what I do and the work that's been put in. So we also help out as far as like getting kids to college. You know, a lot of kids, they don't really have the self-confidence where they feel that they can do it or whatever. So I kind of just, my way to my angle that I give, I'll be like, hey, you can do A. If you want to go to the next level, this is the steps you got to do. But if you don't, there's other options where you don't have to go in for sports. So I made sure to leave that option available for them. And actually, recently, we just wind up having like our first signing day where we wind up signing like 11 kids off to play college football.
0: Oh, wow.
22: Then we wind up having one in the spring where we sign 9 kids to go play basketball, run track, and do soccer. So it's starting to create like a buzz, like, oh man, like what's going on over there at Ipsy or whatnot. So it's just been trying to just turn the page. And like I said, the kids are our marketing board. So they're going to put it on their social media. And then kids that have left will plan to come back. Like, oh yeah, I want to come back, you know. So that's kind of just been the plan and been the objective that I've been trying to do, bring kids back home.
0: And speaking of, you know, all kids coming back and kids continuing to, you know, sing the praises of the village. What has that, I'm sure that you've had some students that you just mentioned, you know, signing kids up for college. What is that process like as the coach, seeing that growth as time goes on?
22: It's great. I actually got an example. His name is Atticus Carradine. He was one of the first village kids. So in 2021, when we first started, again, kind of a rough high school path, had a lot of different coaches or whatever of changes. And he wound up going to Michigan State, academic student, got a big scholarship for academics. And he had gave me a call. He was like, well, coach, you know, I'm thinking about walking on. And I'm like, okay, well, go for it, man. Chances make champions. And he actually wound up making the team. So he wound up being a quarterback. Then he wound up getting his position switched to wide receiver and whatnot. But the thing was that just building that bond, that relationship where they can call back and be like, coach, I've been feeling this way. What you think I should do? And then we just had that casual conversation. So it was actually great to have an opportunity to have a Big Ten collegiate athlete from the village, from the program. So the plan is, like, later on down the road when they graduate, whatever, they'll want to come back and work.
0: This is WEMU's On the Ground Ipsy. I'm Lee Van Roth talking with Coach Mitch Long from Ypsilanti Community, The Village. So I know another big aspect to this, and, you know, when we're talking about accessibility, is the, you know, just participation in sports in general. You know, following the pandemic, there's been, you know, a lot of different issues that young people have been facing socially, particularly in, you know, in these academic settings, and which then, you know, extends into the extracurricular kind of world. Mm-hmm. Why or how does the Village and its programs kind of fit into this box of, you know, making sure that kids and students not, like, they feel ready to take on these kinds of challenges and go into these kinds of programs and have that feeling of confidence as opposed to, you know, avoiding those kinds of social interactions?
22: Yeah, well, we definitely got people that's in a program that are in different parts, so it's not all really just coaches or whatnot. You have some people that, like I said, some of them have played football and went to the NFL. We have some that play other sports. We have some people, we actually had the Ipsy rugby team, which was a big contribute to us. They've been with me since 2021 and been helping. And, you know, I think just the different people that we have and the different coaches, even from different schools, where they're from this community but they coach at different places and whatnot. So it's not me just speaking the same message. It's coming from different people in a different lingo or whatnot. You know what I mean?
0: What does, and, you know, speaking of, you know, this network of coaches and educators that you're working with, what is that, you know, what is the level of community support that you've received, you know, meant to you as, you know, as this one of these coaches and for the kids that you're working with?
22: A lot of these coaches, some of them coach me as well. Mm-hmm. So I think I started with people that I looked up to and that I followed. So I started with them, the older guys, and then I was able to wheel in other people as well, younger people or whatnot. But yeah, it's been a great ride. The people that's, you know, impacted my life and changed my life, that's what I've been wanting to do for myself as I got older. Like, okay, what can I do to give back to my community? What can I do? What legacy can I leave? You know, so that's been the thing for me. And it's just been great.
0: And for families or community members who maybe want to get involved with the Village in some way, if that's participating themselves, volunteering, supporting the program in other ways, how do they do that? How do they get involved?
22: Well, we got a Facebook page, Ypsilanti Community, The Village, or you can go on our Instagram page, YC The Village. We also got a Twitter called YC The Village. Like I said, it's a thing where we're still growing.
0: Mm-hmm.
22: So it's somewhere it started off small and then it grew so big, so fast. It was like, oh, we got to get everything in order. So definitely, like I said, when we started, it was the paperwork, the social media, and we plan on getting our website and everything up and running as well.
0: Well, Coach Mitch, thank you so much for joining me today. I know with the weather getting better outside, I'm definitely inspired. Hopefully some other folks are too.
22: Yes, yes, yes, yes.
0: For more information on today's topic and links to the full article, visit our website at WEMU.org. 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
4: The U.S. wants big purchase announcements, more access to China's rare earths, progress on fentanyl, and made-for-TV diplomatic spectacle.
5: President Trump arrives in Beijing with numerous U.S. executives to meet with China's president.
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7: I'm Sasha Pfeiffer.
10: And I'm Ilse Chang. Tennessee is dealing with the aftermath of the Supreme Court's gutting of the Voting Rights Act.
8: Memphis has become a political pawn for a national agenda.
12: Also, what's in the recently released Defense Department files about unidentified flying objects?
23: Somebody just typed in space, you know, into the government database and then just grabbed a bunch of stuff and threw it in there. That document had nothing to do with UFOs or UAPs.
10: Plus, could cost cutting by airlines lead to the demise of short flights?
12: And how a new soccer ball design is affecting the World Cup?
10: Those stories after this news.
24: Live from NPR News in Washington, I'm Ryland Barton. President Trump arrived in Beijing today for a summit with Chinese leader Xi Jinping. Trump was greeted by a military honor guard, a military band, and hundreds of young Chinese people waving flags and chanting warm welcome. The greeters were decked out in white and robin's egg blue outfits that matched the paint job of the iconic presidential plane. The main part of the summit with President Xi starts tomorrow when they hold bilateral talks, visit the Temple of Heaven, and take part in a formal banquet. The talks are expected to focus on the Iran war, trade, and U.S. arms sales to Taiwan. The Senate once again narrowly defeated a war powers resolution that would have forced President Trump to end the war in Iran. Three Republicans joined almost all Senate Democrats to vote in support of the bill. NPR's Ava Berger is at the Capitol.
25: The vote is the seventh in an effort largely led by Democrats to constrain Trump's ability to continue to engage in the conflict with Iran. The resolution was defeated 49-50. Senators Lisa Murkowski, Rand Paul, and Susan Collins voted with Democrats, while Senator John Fetterman, the Pennsylvania Democrat, joined with Republicans to defeat the bill. The vote came one day after Secretary of Defense Pete Hegseth told Congress that the cost of the conflict had risen to nearly $30 billion. He asked lawmakers for a record $1.5 trillion to fund the Pentagon next year. Ava Berger, NPR News, the Capitol.
24: 1 year after President Trump's executive order to shelter 6,000 homeless veterans, NPR's Quil Lawrence reports Democrats and Republicans say they've seen little progress.
26: The president's order aimed to create what he called a Center for Warrior Independence on the sprawling VA campus in West Los Angeles. But at a hearing, Republican Congressman Mike Boss said the administration has blocked oversight with non-disclosure agreements.
27: If agreements, planning decisions, or delay are hiding behind NDAs, the American taxpayers and our veterans deserve to know how the land is being used and why progress has been so slow.
26: Ongoing construction at the campus has taken decades. The secrecy also worries LA veterans advocate Rob Reynolds.
28: I want to see President Trump's executive order be successful. But again, we need to get rid of these non-disclosure agreements.
26: The administration's budget request funds minimal new housing on the campus. Quil Lawrence, NPR News.
24: The Trump administration is expanding its fraud-busting initiative in federal health programs. Vice President J.D. Vance today announced a $1.3 billion pause in Medicaid reimbursements to California. The administration's also imposing a six-month freeze on some new Medicare enrollments and warning states to investigate Medicaid fraud or risk losing funding. States have acknowledged it's a legitimate concern, but some have pushed back on the administration's aggressive tactics. A rebound for tech stocks today led Wall Street to new records, even though the majority of U.S. stocks fell following another discouraging update on inflation. 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
3: It's 5:04 with WEMU News. I'm Caroline McGregor. The candidates for mayor of Ann Arbor are pledging not to support any new millages on city taxpayers. Both spent part of Wednesday discussing taxes and affordability. They parted on the use of tax incentives for private developers, particularly the $345 million brownfield for Arbor South. Incumbent Christopher Taylor says it's the kind of project Ann Arbor needs to increase its housing stock.
30: That just makes good sense. That enables us to provide housing to people who need it. I'm here to enable people who work in Ann Arbor to live in Ann Arbor.
3: His challenger, County Commissioner Youssef Rabi, says it's the developers who should be footing the bill for the infrastructure, not Ann Arbor residents.
31: And by the way, this is no shade on the people that are going to be living in this development. It's not their fault that the developer is the one pocketing all this money.
3: The Arbor South brownfield still needs approval from state agencies before it's adopted. Taylor and Rabi are facing off in the August city primary. The Ann Arbor Downtown Development Authority is seeking residents to serve in consultancy positions for projects within its recently expanded footprint. The Resident Consultancy Council is a 15-member city committee that will meet quarterly with the Ann Arbor DDA to discuss plans and updates on housing and transportation. Executive Director Maura Thompson says the group was originally called the Citizens Advisory Council and may not have received much support because people thought only citizens could have a say in local affairs. She says the revised name is meant to convey a more inclusive view of the kinds of voices taking part in Ann Arbor's continued development.
7: People who own homes, people who rent, people who have lived here a long time, people who are newer to the area. So really we're just looking for a range of perspectives.
3: Thompson says 11 more residents are needed for the council to hold a quorum. Tonight's weather forecast is calling for cloudy skies, lows around 42 degrees. Right now we have overcast skies and 48 degrees. It's 5:06.
10: This is All Things Considered from NPR News. I'm Elsa Chang in Culver City, California.
9: And I'm Sasha Pfeiffer in Washington. President Trump has arrived in Beijing, China for a state visit today. But it isn't just ceremony. The trade relationship between the U.S. and China has been strained since Trump launched a trade war last year and China retaliated. The war with Iran is complicating that even more. NPR senior political correspondent Tamara Keith was part of the press corps traveling with Trump on Air Force One, and she joins us now. Hi, Tam.
11: Hi.
9: I understand it was evening when you arrived. What was the reception for Trump like?
11: Well, there was a red carpet rolled up to Air Force One, and a military band started playing as Trump appeared at the top of the stairs. Trump was greeted by the vice president of China and 300 Chinese teens in matching outfits who waved small Chinese and U.S. flags in sync while chanting a welcome to Trump. They didn't just match each other, they matched the iconic Air Force One paint job. A much larger ceremony is planned for when Chinese President Xi Jinping welcomes Trump at the Great Hall of the People. Over the next 36 hours, there will be bilateral meetings, a tea, a grand banquet. Earlier this year, Trump said he told Xi he wants the biggest display in the history of China. Melanie Hart is a senior director of the Global China Hub at the Atlantic Council, and she gave a preview of what she's expecting of the visit.
13: The U.S. wants big purchase announcements, more access to China's rare earths, progress on fentanyl, and made-for-TV diplomatic spectacle. China's going to deliver on the spectacle. China can do spectacle better than anybody. They will also deliver on the purchases.
9: Tam, what more do we know about the substance of what's planned?
11: Yeah, so trade is on the agenda for this visit. And to drive that home, more than a dozen big name corporate executives are part of the U.S. delegation. When we were stopped for refueling in Alaska, I spotted NVIDIA CEO Jensen Huang on the tarmac. He hadn't originally been on the list of CEOs going on the trip, but the White House says he was able to adjust his schedule to make it and join for the second half of the Air Force One flight. NVIDIA's chip technology is a big part of the AI boom, and the U.S. has barred NVIDIA from selling its best chips to China. Tesla CEO Elon Musk was also on the plane, and during the flight, Trump posted on Truth Social about all the CEOs, quote, "I will be asking President Xi, a leader of extraordinary distinction, to open up China so that these brilliant people can work their magic and help bring the People's Republic to an even higher level."
9: And of course, while all of this is happening, tensions are still high in Iran. How will that war factor into this quick trip?
11: China and Iran are close allies and trading partners, and the U.S. has just spent weeks bombing Iran and is now blockading all ships connected to the country. Meanwhile, there are questions about whether China has assisted Iran. Trump has mostly downplayed those concerns. As he was leaving Washington, Trump insisted he didn't need anything from China when it comes to Iran. Though that may just be posturing, because Trump had previously taken to social media to ask China to help reopen the Strait of Hormuz.
9: That's NPR's Tamara Keith in China. Tamara, thank you.
11: You're welcome.
10: What does representation look like for Tennessee voters who were split into three new congressional districts last week? The impact of those changes spanned geographically beyond majority black Memphis into the suburbs of Nashville. So this week, NPR's Stephen Fowler drove across one of those new districts to learn more.
0: From the founding of Memphis more than two centuries ago, Poplar Avenue has served as a spine of the city, connecting urban, suburban, and rural Shelby County and contributing to its growth into the hub of the Mid-South region. But the new map sees that spine running through a majority black district fractured into three.
1: I think what congressional districts were formed for, the purpose was to help to represent, you know, more localized issues on the in the national stage.
0: That's J. Lawrence Turner, pastor of the Mississippi Boulevard Christian Church off Poplar in Midtown, and a second campus in the city's southeast corner that's now in a different congressional district.
1: Memphis has become a political pawn for a national agenda, which doesn't accurately reflect the realities here in Tennessee.
0: As head of the Black Clergy Collaborative of Memphis, Turner warns that residents of Memphis and surrounding Shelby County could have their voices diluted. The new 9th District starts in Memphis, meanders across rural southern Tennessee, and ends more than 200 miles away in suburban Williamson County, south of Nashville. State Senator Brent Taylor says that's a good thing.
2: I think it's better for the congressmen in these districts to actually represent the interests and values of Tennesseans.
0: The Shelby County lawmaker has the backing of many of the state's top Republicans to be that congressman.
2: And that's much better accomplished in districts that look like Tennessee rather than these just a simply large urban core district like the old District 9 was.
0: It's not the first time Republicans in Tennessee have clashed with Democrats in Memphis. Taylor, wearing a Make Memphis Matter hat, has been at the center of conflicts over fighting crime in Shelby County and education policies. Speaking of conflict, Pat Ford was part of a group of women playing Mahjong nearby while Taylor spoke to NPR.
14: I could hear every word he was saying. While I'm playing a peaceful game, he's being an obnoxious bore.
0: Ford, who spoke with NPR after Taylor left, is one of many Democrats who lament both the form and function of these changes made in the South that primarily affect black voters.
14: Oh, it's highway robbery. It's totally racist from the core. It's always been about race.
0: 3 hours up the road from Memphis, at the other end of the new 9th District, Williamson County GOP Chairman Steve Hickey also wonders how the new geographic reality of the lines will affect representation.
15: Is a representative going to be able to represent Williamson County as effectively as they're going to be able to represent the Memphis area or the big rural area in between? And, you know, to be certain, that's going to be a challenge.
0: But like other Republicans, he thinks it'll make for better representation and reiterates the importance of electing more House members who support President Trump, while noting the way Democrats gerrymander conservative voters, including a past map in Tennessee that looked kind of like this one.
15: You know, for too long, I feel the Republican Party has played Charlie Brown to the Democrats' Lucy with the football and just been the hapless loser.
0: Jason Gillum, chair of the Murray County GOP just south of Williamson, echoed similar themes as other Republicans who argue race shouldn't be a factor.
16: And a lot of people say, well, you know, you're going to have a complete, you know, diverse population within that district. Well, that's kind of the way we are here, right, in America. We're a melting pot. We're diverse.
0: But for Williamson County Democratic Party Chair Reagan Grossman,
17: we have not evolved to a place that the Republicans are trying to speak about that this should have nothing to do with race in this country.
0: As candidate qualifying wraps up Friday, there are several legal challenges that argue, despite the weakened Voting Rights Act, that these new boundary changes cross the line. Stephen Fowler, NPR News, the 5th, 8th, and 9th Congressional Districts, Memphis, Tennessee.
18: What kind of political system do we have in the United States these days? Some experts say the U.S. is no longer a liberal democracy. Instead, it's operating under a system called competitive authoritarianism. NPR's Frank Langfitt has the story behind our latest words of the week.
19: Let's start with a definition. Competitive authoritarian countries have democratic rules and hold competitive elections. But the party in charge uses various tactics to tilt the electoral playing field in its favor to maintain power.

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1: hand in mine. 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
5: 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Still ahead on All Things Considered, in 2013, the NBA center Jason Collins became the first openly gay active player in any of the four major North American men's sports leagues.
6: There had been others, but they came out after they retired. He was ready for the challenge of doing it while he was still playing.
5: Collins has died of cancer at age 47. More on his life and legacy. That's coming up in about 15 minutes. Coming up on WEMU News, the Ann Arbor Downtown Development Authority is seeking residents to serve in consultancy positions for projects within its recently expanded footprint. Checking your highways now, a crash on westbound I-96 at Kent Lake Road is blocking the right shoulder, and a crash on northbound I-75 just after 7 Mile is blocking the right shoulder. Tonight's weather forecast is calling for mostly cloudy skies, lows around 42 degrees. Thursday, warmer, mostly sunny and 64. Lows Thursday night around 41. Friday, mostly sunny and 70. Right now we have overcast skies and 48 degrees.
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0: Delta Airlines says it will stop serving snacks and drinks on its shortest flights. It is the latest cost-cutting move amid rising jet fuel prices. But as NPR's Bill Chappell reports, short flights have been in decline for years.
1: U.S. air travel has been booming, except for one type of flight. There are fewer short domestic flights today than there were 10 years ago, especially for trips under 250 nautical miles, a standard unit of measurement in aviation.
2: You know, that is an awful distance to be operating.
1: John Grant is a senior analyst at the aviation firm OAG. He says short flights are far more expensive for airlines because those planes are only in the air for an hour or less.
2: A lot of the fuel's used in the takeoff and in the landing processes.
1: Frequent landings also take a maintenance toll on the plane, and at airports they add to the workload for understaffed air traffic controllers. Now, these routes are still popular. They're the backbone of U.S. Airlines' hub-and-spoke system. So why do some stick around while others are cut? Faye Malarkey-Black is CEO of the Regional Airline Association.
3: It's not the distance. It's the density. If you have a short flight that has a lot of density because it's between two urban centers and it's a viable option, then people will take that option.
1: Like the 70-mile flight between Milwaukee and Chicago. While trains run back and forth between those cities, Joshua Shank, an urban planning professor at UCLA, told me there's one problem.
4: That rail is going between the two downtown areas, not between the airport.
1: So for anyone connecting to flights at O'Hare, the train's a tough sell. But airlines would like to fly longer routes. John Grant at OAG says the sweet spot is more than 500 miles, like between Washington, D.C. and Atlanta.
2: Airlines typically try to be in that two-hour type block time because that's the most efficient and the most economic in terms of revenue versus cost.
1: That equation has changed in the past decade thanks to a new generation of efficient narrow-body aircraft. They let airlines move more passengers at a lower cost than on smaller regional planes. As Black of the Airline Association says,
3: spreading pilot compensation and fuel costs across 50 seats looks really different than spreading that across 150 seats. So the cost per passenger rises exponentially.
1: That's why longer routes between 500 and 1,000 miles, like Portland to Las Vegas or Houston to Tampa, are seeing double-digit percentage gains while short routes lose ground. Larger planes might not make economic sense on smaller routes. Sometimes they're more expensive, and there might not be enough people to fill a larger plane. Here's Ahmed Abdelghani, a professor of operations management at Embry-Riddle Aeronautical University.
5: Now the airline decided, okay, since now I'm going to fly only efficient aircraft, I'm going to sacrifice the routes that this aircraft doesn't fit.
1: We could see even more of those sacrifices now. Black says that when resources get squeezed, rural and small markets are the most likely to lose routes. And that's a far-reaching problem.
3: Regional airlines provide the only source of scheduled air service to two-thirds of the nation's commercially served airports.
1: Once an airline cuts those connections, she says, they're not likely to come back. Bill Chappell, NPR News.
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7: During the first Trump administration, the U.S. campaigned against Huawei, the Chinese technology company. Years later, it's still in business. What does that say about U.S. leverage over China? I'm Steve Inskeep. We're reporting from the presidential summit in Beijing on the next morning edition from NPR News.
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9: And join us tomorrow at 5 a.m. for Morning Edition with David Fair. Coming up this hour on issues of the environment, climate change has brought more unpredictable weather that has resulted in more severe storms and more flooding. More dams are at risk, and that, of course, puts property and lives in danger. Around here, we depend on the Huron River. The Digital Water Lab at the University of Michigan has set a network or real-time sensors to improve water monitoring, flood response, and coordination among dam operators. It has broader and longer-term implications as well. We'll take a look at the system and its functions in a conversation with U of M Professor of Civil and Environmental Engineering, Branko Kerkez. That's coming up this hour, right here on 89.1 WEMU.

0: Live from NPR News in Washington, I'm Windsor Johnston. Vice President J.D. Vance says the Trump administration's crackdown on Medicaid fraud is expanding. The White House today announced it would defer $1.3 billion in Medicaid reimbursements to California over suspected fraud concerns.
1: You may think that this is purely a red state or blue state issue. That's actually not true. We see Medicaid fraud issues in Ohio, the state that I used to represent in the Ohio, in the United States Senate. We also see Medicaid issues, fraud issues in a state like Maryland, which is obviously a very blue state. But both Ohio and Maryland have worked with us to take this issue seriously.
0: California officials are disputing those allegations. The administration is also freezing some new Medicare enrollments for 6 months and warning states they could risk losing funding if fraud concerns are not addressed. Israel launched a series of drone attacks on a main highway near Beirut today, killing 8 people, including 2 children. NPR's Dana Rapp reports the attacks took place a day before peace talks between Israel and Lebanon resume.
2: The Lebanese health ministry says the drones struck vehicles on the coastal highway about 15 miles south of Beirut. The attack happened in the middle of the day. Lebanese authorities say airstrikes targeted vehicles in 2 other locations further south. Israel launched the attacks near Beirut just hours after it had told residents of more villages in southern Lebanon to flee ahead of impending strikes. The militant group Hezbollah said it also launched attacks across the Israeli border Wednesday. There were no casualties reported. Lebanon and Israel are scheduled to hold another round of peace talks in Washington starting Thursday. Jane Arraf, NPR News, Beirut.
0: Stocks closed mixed on Wall Street today. The Dow was down 67 points. This is NPR News in Washington.
3: It's 32 minutes past the hour. With WEMU News, I'm Caroline McGregor. Salvos are starting to be thrown in the race for mayor of Ann Arbor. It began over future millage requests. WEMU's Kevin Mershart reports.
4: Mayor Christopher Taylor's re-election campaign released a statement pledging he will oppose any new city millages. His opponent, County Commissioner Yusuf Rabi, says he has no plans to propose any. Rabi took the opportunity to criticize Taylor for pushing tax breaks for private developers, in particular for the Arbor South project. Rabi says those dollars should be used elsewhere.
5: It's unsustainable to continue to give out these tax breaks and to allow these tax capture districts to expand. It's not serving the people that it's supposed to be serving.
4: Taylor says Rabi is being misleading when it comes to brownfield projects like Arbor South. He says it won't be adverse to taxpayers.
6: If you're listening to this story, not a single one of your tax dollars will ever go to the public infrastructure used by the residents of that project.
4: Taylor and Robbie are the only 2 known candidates running for mayor. They'll face off in the August primary election. I'm Kevin Mershart.
3: The Saline Fire Authority has been officially formed from multiple fire departments. Saline, Lodi, and York Township, along with the Saline area fire departments, have incorporated. Saline Fire Chief Jason Spurley says being considered as a governmental body allows the authority to levy millages across its service area. He says this also makes the authority eligible for grants that benefit all the departments within it.
7: Big reason why we did this is when grants typically come out from the state and the federal level, the people that are eligible for the grants are cities, townships, villages, authorities.
3: Spurley says nothing will change with how the incorporated fire departments are run, but it does make their previous interlocal agreement more official. Tonight's weather forecast is calling for cloudy skies, lows around 42 degrees. On Thursday, mostly sunny skies and 64 degrees for the high, lows around 41. Friday, mostly sunny and 70. Saturday, a chance of showers and thunderstorms in the afternoon, otherwise mostly sunny with a high near 83 degrees. Sunday, we're looking at a chance of showers in the afternoon, partly sunny with a high near 76. It's 25 minutes before the hour.
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9: This is All Things Considered from NPR News. I'm Sasha Pfeiffer in Washington.
10: And I'm Elsa Chang in Culver City, California. The NBA paused to remember two of its own yesterday. Before last night's playoff matchup between San Antonio and Minnesota, there was a moment of silence for Brandon Clark, who played for the Memphis Grizzlies. He was 29 years old when he died this week. The other was retired player Jason Collins, who also died this week. He had battled glioblastoma, an aggressive form of brain cancer, and he was only 47 years old. Back in 2013, Collins made history with a Sports Illustrated cover story that began with the words, "I'm a 34-year-old NBA center. I'm black and I'm gay." He was the first active player in any of the four major North American men's sports leagues to come out. Franz Lids helped him write those words, and he joins us now. Welcome.
11: Thanks for having me.
10: Thanks for being with us. So, Franz, take me back to 2013, because I understand your longtime friend, a sports agent, had asked you if you would be interested in the story of an NBA player coming out as gay. And you could have chosen to write a profile of Collins, but instead you suggested that Collins write a personal essay. How did he feel about that idea at first?
11: Well, he felt a little funny, to tell the truth. He thought it'd be kind of a feature or better than I was saying. You know, it just makes it more intimate if you do it first person.
10: Yeah, and I knew that you knew almost nothing about Jason Collins before you sat down to interview him. And that interview, I heard, went on for almost 4 hours. What do you remember most about that four-hour conversation?
11: What I remember most, actually, is he had a little hesitation in revealing some kind of personal, private facts and thoughts. Part of his problem was that his mother was a Baptist and was opposed to him coming out publicly in the first place.
10: Mm. So he carried some guilt with him during that conversation.
11: Exactly. And his parents, until he told them about it only a few days before, didn't even know he was gay. In fact, his twin brother, Jaron, didn't know he was gay.
10: Yeah. Why do you think he wanted that particular distinction to be the first person in any North American major men's sports league to come out?
11: I remember he used to quote a line from Moneyball that goes something like, "I know you're taking it in the teeth, but the first guy through the wall always gets bloody."
10: Mm.
11: So he was willing to get bloody, yeah. And he thought it was, a great cause. He didn't think of himself as necessarily the pioneer, but he thought it had to be done. And for others to come out, he had to kind of breach one of the last barriers in the locker room.
10: Yeah. So you interviewed Collins again in 2023 on the 10-year anniversary of his essay being published. What stood out to you about that conversation? Did you feel he was in a distinctly different place 10 years later?
11: Yes, he's much more confident. And I'd asked him, in the 10 years, did any other athlete or opposing player, he'd come back after the interview for part of a season with the New Jersey Nets. And he said there's only one guy he called a knucklehead. He was standing under the basket during a free throw, and a player, this knucklehead, said, "You don't belong in the league." Jason just shrugged it off.
10: How generous of Jason to only call him a knucklehead.
11: Yeah. That was it.
10: Given the way he was, even in the face of people who might have been homophobic, what do you think Jason Collins' legacy will be?
11: Let's see. His legacy is that he was a trailblazer. He had the courage to do what no other athlete had done before him, and withstand those slings and arrows that everyone else thought would come. And in fact, they didn't.
10: Franz Lids, a former Sports Illustrated senior writer who helped Jason Collins write his coming out essay. Thank you so much for helping us remember Jason.
11: Oh, my pleasure.
2: Australia is one of the world's top grain producers and exporters. And for months, its farmers, like many elsewhere in the world, have been struggling with fuel and fertilizer shortages due to the Iran war. Now, a severe mouse plague in one of the country's main grain-growing regions is threatening to devastate crops and hurt exports, possibly in the billions of dollars. Christina Kukia reports.
12: The sound of mice scurrying in all directions. In videos shared online from farms overrun by the rodents, their numbers shocking even the local residents. Hundreds of thousands of acres across the vast wheat belt state of Western Australia are being invaded.
13: Mice infesting houses, outbuildings, grain storage.
12: That's Mark Fowler, who grows barley, oats and canola on land south of Perth, in an area affected by the infestation. He says in the hardest hit regions, swathes of new crops are being destroyed by mice.
13: It's amazing the way they can locate grain under the ground, dig a burrow, eat the grain, move on to the next seed, and completely strip rows of the seeds that would otherwise grow into the crop. They also, around their burrows, they'll feed on the new seedlings.
12: Fowler, who's from the industry body WA Farmers, says there's a lot of anxiety in the farming community, already under pressure from shortages and surging prices because of the Middle East war cutting off the flow of goods through the vital Strait of Hormuz.
13: Obviously, we're confronted with quite difficult circumstances for farming at the moment, with fuel and fertiliser and some challenging seasonal conditions in places as well, and really tight terms of trade.
12: The mouse problem must be resolved urgently, according to Steve Henry, an expert on mice at the National Agency, the Commonwealth Scientific and Industrial Research Organisation. He says with outbreaks in the neighbouring state of South Australia, the plague could still spread.
14: You get these isolated patches of mice, and then when conditions are favourable, they'll breed up and breed up and breed up, and because they have to move further to get their food, all of these isolated patches build up and those numbers get higher and higher and higher until you effectively you get chaos like we're seeing now.
12: Henry says the situation in Western Australia is even worse than the mouse plague that hit the eastern state of New South Wales 5 years ago, when an estimated $700 million in crops and seed was lost.
14: That is about as bad as you could ever expect to see from mice.
12: This time around, grain industry estimates put potential losses in the billions of dollars, including in exports to Southeast Asia, a major market for Australian grain growers. In a race against time, farmers are now applying to the National Pesticides Regulator for emergency permits to use stronger poison on the mice. The Australian government is worried about the impact on food supply. Mark Fowler fears the damage to the season could be extensive.
13: We don't know yet to what extent that'll have an impact on yield, but it's very significant. And it's stressful to watch it in difficult conditions, especially in this economic climate, areas of crop just getting bared out with nothing growing there.
12: The farmers, he says, are desperate. For NPR News, I'm Christina Kukola in Melbourne.
10: You're listening to All Things Considered from NPR News. A report out today shows that big losses in reading and math scores did not begin with the pandemic. Researchers found that they started more than a decade ago. NPR's Corey Turner has more on what they call a learning recession and what some states are doing about it.
15: The report, called the Education Scorecard, comes from researchers at Stanford, Harvard, and Dartmouth. And let's start with that headline about the nation being stuck in a learning recession.
16: Particularly in reading, test scores were going down for 4 to 6 years before the pandemic.
15: Stanford researcher Sean Reardon.
16: In fact, you wouldn't really know there was a pandemic effect if you just looked at the last 10 or 12 years of test scores. There's been just a steady kind of decline.
15: Reardon argues this learning recession began around 2013 after a quarter century of learning gains he calls astonishing.
16: The average fourth grader in 2013 could perform the same math skills as the average sixth grader could in 1990.
15: And that matters, Reardon says, because as bad as things are now, it means America's schools have done incredible things before and can do them again. To stop this learning recession, though, we need to know not just when it started, but why. Tom Kane at Harvard says there are at least two possible explanations. One, schools stopped worrying about a tough federal law that punished them for low test scores.
17: Under No Child Left Behind, school leaders every year had to be nervous the day that their test results were being announced.
15: But Kane says around 2013, that law was essentially abandoned. So that's one theory.
17: The other one is the rise in social media, which happened about the same time.
15: Turns out reading and math scores also started falling as teens' social media use skyrocketed. What really caused the declines, though, it's too early to know. Now, let's jump to the present and some good news. Last year, students in most states showed improvement in math, offering fresh hope for an end to this learning recession. Reading's been a tougher slog, but there's hope there, too. The few states that have improved all have something in common.
18: C-Tech.
15: They've doubled down on phonics and the science of reading, including Maryland.
19: Ooh-ow-d.
18: Ooh-ow-d.
19: You guys are super duper what? Kiss your brain.
15: Baltimore City's schools have made big gains in reading. Last year, teacher Kimberly Lowry helped 3/4 of her kindergartners become grade level readers or better. Her top boss, Sonia Brookins Santelises, has been Baltimore City School's CEO for the past decade and says she came in determined to improve the district's approach to literacy.
20: The first thing that it did mean was that we all learn together how young people learn to read.
15: Brookins Santelises decided to move away from an approach known as whole language and toward the science of reading. So she told her literacy staff,
20: there are other districts in Maryland that are doing whole language, and you are free to go there. We are not doing that in Baltimore City.
15: Then during the pandemic, Baltimore students lost far less ground than kids in schools with similar levels of poverty. And by 2022, the city's reading scores were shooting up. Back in Mrs. Lowry's kindergarten class, the kids have the giggles after a fun game of breaking down word sounds. Mrs. Lowry asked them one more time, you guys are super duper what?
18: Smart.
15: Corey Turner, NPR News, Baltimore, Maryland.
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22: This is 89.1 WEMU, and you've all heard the reports of severe flooding in different parts of our state. The governor declared a state of emergency for 40 counties a few weeks back, including in Washtenaw County. I'm David Fair, and this is Issues of the Environment. Climate change. It's going to bring more severe weather events, and one of the results will be more flooding incidents and impacts on our water systems. Here in Washtenaw County, we rely on the Huron River, and we thought it appropriate to take a look at the water system and the technology serving it, as Saturday is officially Huron River Day. The Digital Water Lab at the University of Michigan is using technology to improve monitoring of the river and its water systems. Our guest today is Bronco Kirquez. He is the professor of civil and environmental engineering at the University of Michigan and director of the Water Lab. Thank you so much for making time for a conversation today. I appreciate it.
23: Thanks so much for having me.
22: The Digital Water Lab has a project underway in which it has laid out a network of real-time sensors in the Huron River. How expansive is that network at this point?
23: Yeah, the story of the network goes back almost 10-plus years in the initial collaboration with the Huron River Watershed Council. So as you've heard in prior segments that you had, the river has several dams along the main stem and the peripheries. And so what we've been doing is trying to sort of reveal what's happening in between those segments by adding low-cost sensors and open-source sensors. So I think over the years, we've gone up to 40 or 50 stations. And just for comparison, when we first started, there was only 3 or 4 gauges. And that's pretty common for most communities around the U.S. Where they're served federally. And so it's been almost like an order of magnitude increase.
22: So the tech project aims to improve water monitoring, flood response, and coordination among dam operators. Beyond water levels, what exactly are you monitoring in the Huron River with this network?
23: It's a combination of a variety of factors, but I'd say the main element that we're striving to get at are the water levels, because that's operationally what tends to be the most useful, and that's oftentimes what's the most effective to measure at scale. And so beyond just taking those live measurements, we're actually studying, trying to understand what the role of water management is in this era of analytics and data. And so starts with water level measurements. Those are probably the most common ones, but over the years we've worked with the Watershed Council to monitor a variety of water quality parameters as well. But the water level measurements just keep on giving in terms of both demand and use, and so that's the primary measurement, just river gauging and stream gauging.
22: So has climate change rendered some of those older technologies you referenced insufficient for flood preparation and warnings?
23: It's less about insufficiency in technology and more about scale. And to put things into perspective, you know, you have about 8,000 river gauges in the United States that are primarily served by the U.S. Geological Survey. This is the gold standard of how river gauging should be done, and it's the standard we aspire to. But when you look at the fact that there's 3,000 counties, it leaves many sparsely measured, some have no measurements at all. And so it's less about the technology per se, but more about how to make the technology more accessible and how to allow you to sort of see what's happening in between the places that are rarely, if ever, measured. Because the only alternative is to literally drive out in the truck and see what's happening. So, you know, it's literally just trying to fill in those gaps that we presently see and that would be helpful for management.
22: So how will the data that's collected through the monitoring network be dispersed to appropriate agencies and municipalities so that it might help residents be better prepared for potential dam issues or flooding concerns?
23: Sure. The data is really almost the secondary or tertiary component to a much more complex system. So going back to 2012, I believe Huron River Watershed Council did something that almost nobody, to my knowledge, did, which is assemble this network of dam operators to coordinate around the river. It's to make it so that when it rains, people talk to each other to figure out what's going on. And so that human element is crucial, especially in this era where it seems like technology is a silver bullet for all these solutions. And so building that network, only once you get to that point is the technology actually sort of providing value, because, again, it allows you to sort of fill in those data gaps in between. And so as we layer that on, then we can sort of study, okay, what level of trust do folks have in the technology? What can it provide? What can it provide? Because the reality is whenever you roll out new tech, it always comes with certain kind of challenges. And it's been really great to study over the last 10 years together what makes data not just useful, but how do we make it usable? And so data layers on into a much more complex group of people that are managing these systems and doing their earnest, just their best to manage these systems.
22: This is Issues of the Environment on 89.1 WEMU, and today we're talking technology and water systems with Bronco Kirkez. Bronco is professor of civil and environmental engineering and director of the Digital Water Lab at the University of Michigan. There are roughly 100 dams through the Huron River watershed, 19 or so on the main stem of the river, some active, some inactive, others in various states of functionality, and as you mentioned, a good number are privately owned. How does the system not only monitor the dams, but then create that communication between owners and operators so that we are better prepared?
23: The best analogy, at least I have in my head, is once a group of water managers decides to work together, they have to kind of figure out a system by which to share data. And managing a river system is really, really complex. Another analogy is almost like sharing a highway during peak conditions. The analogy here is when it rains, various operators are trying to do their best to make sure that they're releasing water in a way that works for their communities as well as for the various folks that are on the river, so downstream communities in particular. And so the present analogy is that they're doing their best, but it's almost like trying to work together in an escape room where the lights are completely off. And so what the data allows you to do is to sort of give everybody a little flashlight to start solving that coordination challenge, which means for downstream communities, having river gauges up the stream that provide you sufficient insight about what's going to come your way, and also to coordinate what decisions are being made upstream so that downstream communities know what might happen down the road. And so it's really just layering on this element of insight, this kind of situational awareness, along with providing a communication backbone where folks can contact each other to start coordinating along the river.
22: As we approach the annual celebration of the Huron River with Saturday's Huron River Day, we can acknowledge some of the other challenges we have to the health of the river, water quality among them, PFAS contamination, phosphorus runoff, and other pollution issues. Is this a monitoring system that is or will be able to track pollution in a meaningful way?
23: Yeah, the technologies to track water quality and to build towards more holistic resilience, which you're alluding to, are definitely present. The question is how to get there, because the reality for most water managers is that they have primary tasks they got to complete on a daily basis. So flooding, for example, right? Like when it rains, we need to make sure that we have safety of physical assets, of people, and all the various things that comprise the river system. And once you remove the cognitive load of being able to carry out those tasks more efficiently, then you can start focusing on those other benefits and build towards the longer term picture. And so the example project that we have right here on the Huron River right now as part of this test bed, which was funded by the National Science Foundation, is starting to look at ecological indicators. So once operators and water managers have the tools to make more informed decisions, then they can start considering downstream impacts to ecological systems. So Huron River Watershed Council as well as DNR have done studies over the last few decades showing that smallmouth bass, for example, are an indicator species that provide you an overall picture of how the river is doing. And we know that fluctuations in the river levels and flows can wash out these nests for the fish and therefore create habitats that are maybe not necessarily optimal. So the question becomes, how do you use the dams, this river system that you have, which are oftentimes labeled as liabilities, infrastructure that's, you know, keeping up with changing times, and turn them into assets that not only protect local conditions, but can also sort of work towards almost, restoring the river digitally to more natural conditions. So turning liabilities into assets where you can hopefully start having the luxury almost, if you will, to start releasing water in a way that mimics natural conditions. And that is practically impossible to do without data or, you know, as you've heard in prior segments, removing dams. And so the question is, how do you use what you have in a better way?
22: So where does the research in the network system go from here to advance the entirety of the process?
23: We're really starting to scratch the surface here of not just what technologies enable us to do these kind of things, but really how people engage with them. And that's a crucial component, because right now in this era of AI, there's a sense that technology is driving conversation. And as we sort of explore this thing, the question becomes, how do you put people in the driver's seat to accomplish the goals they're setting and put technology as a secondary component to sort of enable those goals? And so the team is comprised of, first and foremost, the river operators, the various communities, the Huron River Watershed Council. We're working with the Institute of Social Research at the University of Michigan to really understand how water operators view data, how they trust it. And then the engineers are sort of the final layer of, okay, how do we synthesize all this information to not just make useful tools, because data is inherently useful, but actually make it usable. And we're living in an era where we basically have sledgehammer of technology, but the question is, how do you refine that in a way that actually meets people's workflows and they can focus on their core jobs? And so it's a very holistic project that's community focused, but also looking at it from a variety of scientific and research angles.
22: Thank you so much for taking the time to fill us in on what you're doing now and what the future holds. It is much appreciated.
23: Wonderful. It was great talking to you.
22: That is Bronco Kirquez. He is professor of civil and environmental engineering and the director of the Digital Water Lab at the University of Michigan. For more information on the work underway and what Bronco and his team are doing, stop by our website at WEMU.org. We'll get you everywhere you need to go. Issues of the Environment is produced in partnership with the Office of the Washtenaw County Water Resources Commissioner, and you hear it every Wednesday. I'm David Fair, and this is your community NPR station, 89.1 WEMU, Ypsilanti.

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2: 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Still ahead on All Things Considered, U.S. and Chinese leaders will meet Thursday in Beijing, and the residents of a tiny Philippine island in the disputed South China Sea will be watching closely.
3: What I worried is that the time will come when our territory becomes compromised because of international conflict.
2: More on what's at stake for the people of Titu Island in about 15 minutes. Checking your roadways, two crashes have now cleared, one on northbound I-275 at Ann Arbor Road and another on westbound I-96 at Kent Lake Road. Tonight's weather forecast is calling for cloudy skies, lows around 42 degrees, overcast and 47 degrees now. It's 6:20.
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0: From NPR News, this is All Things Considered. I'm Ilse Chang.
5: And I'm Sasha Pfeiffer. The U.S. Constitution is being tested these days in all sorts of ways. And NYU Law School professor Melissa Murray is concerned that many Americans lack a basic understanding of this foundational document.

0: In the last 20 years, we've really divested ourselves of civics education. There's a whole generation of kids who probably haven't read the Constitution in full. And the whole point of the Constitution was that it was a document meant to be read by the people it served. It was meant to be debated, to be grappled with, and we've really become untethered from that.
1: So she has a new book out aimed at making the Constitution accessible and understandable and teaching Americans what their government is allowed to do. It's called The U.S. Constitution, A Comprehensive and Annotated Guide for the Modern Reader. And Marie says modern readers need to realize that some of today's challenges are parallel to what Americans were dealing with centuries before.
0: Although we talk about the framers and the Reconstruction Amendments, there's a whole series of amendments from the late 19th century and early 20th century that are literally driven by the people. The people decide that they've had it with certain things that the government is doing. You know, for example, they were very angry about the consolidation of wealth and the rise of oligarchy in the middle of the Gilded Age. And they were especially concerned that the federal government's principal means of raising revenue was tariffs. They felt that tariffs were deeply regressive and disproportionately borne and impacted on the working class. And so they wanted a progressive income tax. And so the people got together and they agitated and they ultimately created the momentum for the 16th Amendment, which amended Article 1 to allow for a progressive income tax. And that's where we get the income tax to this day. So it's not just about lawyers making claims on the Constitution. The people can do this too. And we've lost sight of that.
1: Is there one part of the Constitution that's your favorite or that most interests you that you could zoom in on for us a little?
0: Again, the whole idea that the people have something to say about the Constitution, I think, is just really, really apparent, especially in those amendments that are passed during the Gilded Age. And one that I'm thinking of specifically is the 17th Amendment. Most Americans don't realize that the popular election of senators is a relatively recent phenomenon. That came about with the 17th Amendment. Before that, state legislatures picked their senators, and they were often subject to real corruption because the senators were so deeply bound to corporate interests at the state legislative level. And so the shift in the 17th Amendment to make senators popularly elected was about ridding Congress of corruption and giving the people a voice.
1: What part of the Constitution most frustrates you?
0: The Electoral College.
1: Why? Because they created it at all?
0: I mean, these were elite guys, and they thought that, you know, it was fine to have popular representation in the House of Representatives, but they really worried about the people, many of whom were not as educated as they were, weren't property, weren't gentry. They worried about the kind of impact that those people might have on democracy, on democratic engagement. I mean, it is actually kind of ironic when you think about it. And so the Electoral College is kind of a hedge against that. We don't popularly elect the president. It's done through this electoral system. We've changed that, certainly with regard to senators. And I think it's probably time that we changed it with regard to the presidency.
1: The Constitution was written in broad terms that left it open to interpretation in some ways, and that has created legal fights that continue to this day. Does that mean the Constitution was written too broadly?
0: I think one of the things the framers were trying to do was to make a document that was written because they wanted people to read it, but again, they wanted people to read it. So they understood TLDR well before we had an acronym for it, and they understood that if they enunciated everything, if they enumerated everything, this would become more like a legal code and no one would read it. And so they painted in broad brushstrokes. And part of that too was recognizing that they did not have a monopoly on wisdom. They couldn't foresee what was coming around the corner. And so they drafted in some cases in very broad terms.
1: You referred to the writers of the Constitution as a group of elite guys. Someone I work with made the point of wondering how much faith should we put in a document that was written by people living in a very different era long ago, and as my colleague said, half jokingly, was written by a bunch of guys in the 1700s who didn't always brush their teeth. So how do we approach it knowing that?
0: Well, one, I think we have to approach it knowing that that's actually not true. The original Constitution was written by a bunch of guys in wigs who maybe didn't brush their teeth, but that's not all the Constitution is. We have the Reconstruction Amendments. That's a whole generation later with very different commitments and very different aims for the document. The Reconstruction Amendments are meant to entirely renegotiate the relationship between the federal government and the states and the federal government, the states and the people. Then we have the Gilded Age amendments, which are entirely generated by the people. And then there are a whole spate of amendments from the 1950s going forward. So to say that the whole Constitution is written by these guys who didn't brush their teeth is to continue the over-veneration of the original framers at the expense of the other people who also poured into this document and made constitutional meaning as well.
1: Melissa Murray is the author of The U.S. Constitution, A Comprehensive and Annotated Guide for the Modern Reader. Melissa, thank you.
0: Thank you.
2: Oklahoma now has an internationally recognized dark sky park. That's an area that ensures the protection of the night sky. Black Mesa State Park is the first such area in Oklahoma. Grayson Wheeler with member station KOSU attended a dark sky event to celebrate the designation.
3: Oklahoma is shaped like a saucepan. Black Mesa State Park and Nature Preserve is way out in the western tip of the panhandle, among red dirt hills dappled with yucca plants and prickly pears. Polly Kiker has been the park director here for 7 years.
4: As far out as we are, you need something special to drive people here.
3: That something special used to be that Black Mesa is the highest point in Oklahoma, but it's also isolated. With expanses of scrubby rangeland and very few people, the area doesn't have much light pollution. But that hasn't always been true for the park.
4: When you drove in at night, it would be super dark, and you come over the hill, and there was an island of light at the park because of all the streetlights.
3: Kiker got the streetlights turned off. Outdoor lighting at the park's buildings has been replaced with red bulbs, and visitors have guidelines about how to safely reduce their own light use. Now it's super dark. Enough so that Black Mesa has been designated as an international dark sky park by nonprofit Dark Sky International. Dozens of people came out to celebrate the milestone, including Cassidy Harris. She drove 6 hours from the Oklahoma City suburbs, where the night sky doesn't reveal as much.
5: It's really good that people get to see the stars like this in their full beauty. I think it's really important that at least once in a lifetime you get to see it like that.
3: In a field nearby, Kenny Tolbert has set up his telescope to take long exposure photos of the sky. He says it's one thing to know that the universe is full of stars. It's another thing to actually see them.
6: When they see like the Milky Way, and they realize, I'm looking at the center of our galaxy. I'm looking at the center. This is what we're all spinning around. And it's like, you know, we hear about it, but we don't see it.
3: Tolbert is glad Oklahoma has an official dark sky park.
6: We need about 1,000 more of them.
3: Well, a few more might be doable at other Oklahoma state parks now that Black Mesa has lit the way, or rather, darkened it. For NPR News, I'm Grayson Wheeler in Kenton, Oklahoma.
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8: During the first Trump administration, the U.S. campaigned against Huawei, the Chinese technology company. Years later, it's still in business. What does that say about U.S. leverage over China? I'm Steve Inskeep. We're reporting from the presidential summit in Beijing on the next morning edition from NPR News.
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10: And join us tomorrow at 5 a.m. for Morning Edition with David Fair. On Cinema Chat, documentary filmmaker Jeremy Shido stops in prior to the opening of the Cinetopia Film Festival in Ann Arbor. Shido's film, Sons of Detroit, will open the festival on Thursday, May 14th. Part love letter, part detective story, Sons of Detroit is a film about America's quintessential city, told through the lens of one unique family. It begins with a white man raised as a cousin in a black family in the 1970s, returning home after 20 years away to find the house in ruins. That man is Jeremy Shido. He'll join David Fair and Nick Alderink to discuss the film and the festival on the next Cinema Chat. 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
11: Live from NPR News in Washington, I'm Windsor Johnston. Georgia Governor Brian Kemp is calling for a special legislative session next month to redraw congressional and state maps. The move is in response to the recent U.S. Supreme Court decision on the Voting Rights Act. Raul Bali from member station WABE reports these new maps would be for the 2028 election.
12: Kemp has faced backlash from fellow Republicans for not stopping early voting that was already underway for the May 19th party primaries to redraw the lines for this year's elections. Georgia Democrats face the likelihood that redistricting will cost them congressional and state legislative seats. An NPR analysis done before the Supreme Court's ruling found a decision affecting the Voting Rights Act could put all five Democratic congressional seats in Georgia at risk. Georgia's congressional map has 9 Republican-leaning seats and 5 Democratic-leaning seats. For NPR News, I'm Raul Bally in Atlanta.
11: Debate is continuing on Capitol Hill about the origins of COVID-19. The Senate Homeland Security and Governmental Affairs Committee heard testimony today suggesting the virus originally came from a lab in China. NPR's Katie Riddle reports.
13: For years, Republican leaders have been suggesting that the COVID-19 virus leaked from a Chinese laboratory and that public health officials at the time worked to cover this fact up. Today, a man named James Erdman III, who works for the CIA, reinforced this narrative.
14: Intelligence community leaders and senior analysts downplayed the possibility that the COVID pandemic originated as a result of a lab incident.
13: There's limited evidence on the origins of the virus. Many scientists say the most likely scenario is that it came from animals in the wild. Katie Riddle, NPR News.
11: At the close on Wall Street, the Dow was down 67 points, the Nasdaq up 314. This is NPR News.
10: It's 32 minutes past the hour. With WEMU News, I'm Caroline McGregor. Salvos are starting to be thrown in the race for mayor of Ann Arbor. It began over future millage requests. WEMU's Kevin Mershart reports.
15: Mayor Christopher Taylor's re-election campaign released a statement pledging he will oppose any new city millages. His opponent, County Commissioner Yusuf Rabi, says he has no plans to propose any. Rabi took the opportunity to criticize Taylor for pushing tax breaks for private developers, in particular for the Arbor South project. Rabi says those dollars should be used elsewhere.
16: It's unsustainable to continue to give out these tax breaks and to allow these tax capture districts to expand. It's not serving the people that it's supposed to be serving.
15: Taylor says Rabi is being misleading when it comes to brownfield projects like Arbor South. He says it won't be adverse to taxpayers.
17: If you're listening to this story, not a single one of your tax dollars will ever go to the public infrastructure used by the residents of that project.
15: Taylor and Rabi are the only two known candidates running for mayor. They'll face off in the August primary election. I'm Kevin Mershart.
10: The Saline Fire Authority has been officially formed from multiple fire departments. Saline, Lodi, and York Township, along with the Saline area fire departments, have incorporated. Saline Fire Chief Jason Spurley says being considered as a governmental body allows the authority to levy millages across its service area. He says this also makes the authority eligible for grants that benefit all the departments within it.
18: Big reason why we did this is when grants typically come out from the state and the federal level, the people that are eligible for the grants are cities, townships, villages, authorities.
10: Spurley says nothing will change with how the incorporated fire departments are run, but it does make their previous interlocal agreement more official. Tonight's weather forecast is calling for cloudy skies, lows around 42 degrees. On Thursday, mostly sunny skies and 64 degrees for the high, lows around 41. Friday, mostly sunny and 70. Saturday, a chance of showers and thunderstorms in the afternoon, otherwise mostly sunny with a high near 83 degrees. Sunday, we're looking at a chance of showers in the afternoon, partly sunny with a high near 76. It's 25 minutes before the hour.
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20: From NPR News, this is All Things Considered. I'm Sasha Pfeiffer in Washington.
2: And I'm Elsa Chang in Culver City, California. As U.S. and Chinese leaders prepare to meet tomorrow, the world is watching. In the disputed South China Sea, or the West Philippine Sea, as it's called in the Philippines, residents of Titu Island are watching closely as well. Jan Kamazin-Brumby reports.
21: If you were trying to stake your claim to a contested island in the middle of an ocean, how would you do it? Military exercises, a new Coast Guard base. How about a rap concert?
22: It feels like almost the entire island has turned out for this concert tonight. People are waving, people are singing along. There's clearly excitement in the air.
21: We're on Titu Island, a tiny Philippine spit of sand in the middle of the South China Sea, some 500 miles from the Philippine capital. In the crowd, we found George Olian Nisajo, a local resident.
23: It's the first time that they invited a band, and they really enjoyed it. I think it really boosts the morale of everyone.
21: With its tranquil beaches and sandy streets, Olian Nisajo's home could easily be mistaken for a holiday destination. But the calm masks the tension. China claims most of the South China Sea, including this island. That's despite a 2016 tribunal in The Hague that sided with Manila, finding Beijing's sweeping claims had no legal standing. In the last decade, Beijing has reinforced its claims with actions, including boosting its Coast Guard presence. It's a change that local fishermen like Ken Rabaya have witnessed.
24: There's a lot of Chinese militia, like Chinese Coast Guard. They are provoking for the fishermen. We are afraid.
21: Amidst the geopolitical struggle, he says he just wants to be left alone to fish.
24: I want some peace of mind for the people living here, for my family, for living.
21: It's a sentiment echoed by residents like local government worker Chris Anit. Although Titu feels like home, he's well aware he lives on a geopolitical fault line.
25: It's very hard because of the contention between the two nations, China and here. And what I worried is that the time will come when our territory becomes compromised because of international conflict.
21: And because Manila is a treaty ally of Washington, a spark could eventually escalate into a broader conflict between China and the U.S. So as Chinese and American leaders prepare to meet in Beijing this week, he's holding his breath.
25: I hope so that Donald Trump and the meeting with Xi Jinping would have a very good result for the development of this country.
21: In the face of tensions, the Philippines has tried to push back. Just last month, authorities upgraded their Coast Guard presence on the island. Despite this, residents remain subject to Chinese pressure. Just to reach the island, we had to travel almost 2 days on a civilian vessel that was shadowed for its entire journey. It's gone just past 7 in the morning on the boat here, and already we've been told we're being tailed by a Chinese Coast Guard vessel. I can see an enormous ship just on the horizon. As we approach the island, the Chinese vessel begins to issue warnings. It's part of a broader pattern. Countries that make territorial claims in the region, in particular China, are slowly ratcheting up pressure, but steering clear of an all-out conflict. It's what Emory University's political scientist Renard Sexton calls gray zone tactics.
26: The risk of conflict in South China Sea is not zero, but the most likely scenario is that we continue on the same path. People are testing, they're seeing what they can achieve without incurring real risk.
21: But for those on the front lines of this tension, the risk feels real. Back at the concert, the group breaks out into a patriotic song, calling for Filipinos to protect their land. This is our territory. We will not fall. We will not surrender, they chant. A poignant message for Titu's residents, who see themselves not just as villagers, but protectors of their own land, now subject to decisions being made by leaders far from home. For NPR News, I'm Jan Kamazin-Brumby on Titu Island.
20: Researchers say the found evidence for what may have been an invasive dental procedure in Neanderthals. Science reporter Ari Daniel has our story.
27: Chigurska Cave is located in southwestern Siberia. Over the years, excavations there have unearthed an assortment of Paleolithic treasures, heaps of tools fashioned from stone and bone, and also fossils from a population of Neanderthals.
28: It is the richest collection in this part of the Eurasia. I think it was like a dream of the archaeologists.
27: Ksenia Kolobova is an archaeologist at the Russian Academy of Sciences. She says excavations at that cave can have their challenges. Just take the summer of 2016.
0: This season was absolutely horrible because every day it was raining. A lot of drops from the ceiling of the cave drop to your head. It was almost torture.
27: For a wet month and a half, the team scraped away dirt and rock using scalpels and little knives. And then, towards the end, they found a handful of Neanderthal teeth some 59,000 years old, including this one adult molar.
0: When you find it, it's very dirty.
27: After cleaning the tooth, they noticed a deep hole on the biting surface, something that could have been caused by any number of things. Kolobova later showed the molar to a colleague of hers, a dental anthropologist.
0: She's a specialist on ancient tooths. At the very beginning, she suspected that the cavity inside the tooth is not very natural.
27: So the research team CT scanned the tooth and examined it with a scanning electron microscope. The hole occupied the entire volume where the soft tissue would have been. They noticed microscopic radial grooves that they believed may have been artificially created by drilling into the tooth to deal with a cavity, perhaps.
1: To basically perform a root canal.
27: Here's what John Olson, an archaeologist at the University of Arizona and one of the researchers, speculates.
1: This was created by a stone tool handled by a Neanderthal between the thumb and the forefinger to rotate that on the chewing surface of the tooth to expose the pulp and clean it out.
27: The team wanted to see whether this was plausible, so they mimicked the procedure on a few modern human teeth, including one donated by one of the researchers who was having dental work done anyway, says Ksenia Kolobova.
0: It was a lot of joke about her impact in the article. So she did the really, really good experiments.
27: Experiments that duplicated the same geometry and wear observed in the ancient tooth. Cavities were rare among Neanderthals, but the researchers believe the molar reveals an ability by these hominins tens of thousands of years ago to execute a precise dental procedure. It could also suggest other skills, like being able to communicate the plan so the patient would be willing to endure the pain. The study is published in the journal PLOS One.
3: They did a lot of great work and they have beautiful data presented.
27: Rachel Kalischer is a bioarchaeologist at UC San Diego who wasn't involved in the research. She agrees the hole was likely produced by a stone tool, but she can't be sure it was done intentionally.
3: It's certainly believable, but I'm not sure that the evidence that they provide is necessarily the smoking gun.
27: With additional specimens, though, Kalischer remains open to the idea that Neanderthals were capable of treating cavities.
3: I wouldn't be surprised because we have all this other evidence that they were very intelligent and able to respond and adapt.
27: Perhaps allowing them to alleviate a toothache in a way that feels painfully familiar. For NPR News, I'm Ari Daniel.
2: You're listening to All Things Considered from NPR News. In South Carolina, a high-profile murder trial that captivated the country 3 years ago will be held again. The state Supreme Court has overturned Alec Murdoch's double murder convictions and the shooting deaths of his wife and son. South Carolina Public Radio's Victoria Hansen covered the original six-week-long trial and joins us now to explain what is going on. Hi, Victoria.
4: Yeah, hi there.
2: Hi.
4: What is going on? As
2: yeah.
4: Well, this case.
2: Why did the court decide Murdoch should get a new trial?
4: You know, first, I have to point out this was a unanimous decision. Mm-hmm. And the reason, the bottom line, jury tampering by the then clerk of court, Becky Hill. Yeah, the justices agreed with the defense that Hill was trying to influence the jurors to push sales of a book that she'd been writing. They said she, quote, egregiously attacked Murdoch's credibility by telling jurors things like, watch Murdoch's body language. Watch him closely as he testifies. This is an important or epic day.
2: Wow.
4: And the justices called that shocking jury interference done without the presiding judge's knowledge.
2: I mean, if true, yeah, that is shocking. Okay, well, this original trial captured attention far beyond South Carolina, I remember. And this new development will likely only revive that attention. Victoria, what do you think has fascinated people so deeply when it comes to this case?
4: You know, the Murdoch family was, I should say was, a powerful and wealthy legal dynasty that attracted a lot of attention, especially in the southern part of the state. And, you know, it's a kind of fall from grace story. And part of that fall was exposed during the trial when the presiding judge allowed Murdoch's alleged financial crimes to become evidence. And that is that he stole millions from his former clients and his law firm. But in its ruling today, the Supreme Court said much of that evidence about those crimes should not have been allowed in that trial. Murdoch later pleaded guilty to both state and federal financial crimes, but he has always maintained that he did not kill his wife and son. Now, as you mentioned, this trial got so much attention. Not only was it televised, but it led to numerous books, a movie, podcast, documentaries. In fact, I can remember reporters from all around the world descended on tiny Colleton County where this trial was held 3 years ago. And this new trial will certainly be a talker as well.
2: Oh, I am sure of that. So what do the defense and prosecution have to say about this decision?
4: Both released statements today, but they did not speak publicly.
2: Okay.
4: The prosecution said it respectfully disagrees with the court's decision, and it will aggressively seek to retry the 57-year-old as soon as possible. The defense is expected to take questions tomorrow. Perhaps they'll hold a press conference. But for now, they say they look forward to a new trial that is consistent with the U.S. Constitution. Attorneys also said that they expect the retrial to look a lot different because the initial jury heard, you might recall, about 12 hours of testimony about those financial crimes. They said that will not be allowed during the retrial.
2: Hmm.
4: And, you know, Murdoch's defense team has long said that despite his financial crimes, he deserves a fair trial for the murders of his wife and son.
2: And what about Alec Murdoch himself? Like, what's next for him at this point?
4: Well, he will remain in state prison where he has been since March of 2023. He is serving a lengthy sentence for those state and federal financial crimes. But again, this is a win for Murdoch. He wanted a new trial because he has adamantly denied killing his wife Maggie and his son Paul. That next trial will likely look different. It might be much shorter. But the big question is, where would this new trial be held? With all the publicity, where does the defense find jurors who have not heard of Alec Murdoch?
2: Exactly. That is Victoria Hansen with South Carolina Public Radio. Thank you, Victoria.
4: Thank you.
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2: Listening to 89.1 WEMU, I'm Lee Van Roth, and this is On the Ground Ipsy. For many young people in Ypsilanti, access to sports and extracurricular activities can come with financial barriers that make participation difficult. But one local grassroots nonprofit is working to change that by offering free athletic training, tutoring, and mentorship opportunities for area youth. Founded during the COVID-19 pandemic by a group of Ypsilanti High School alumni, the Ypsilanti community, The Village, has grown from a small group of kids meeting on Saturday mornings into a wide-reaching community initiative serving youth ages 5 to 18. With me today is Village Director Mitchell Long, also known to his students as Coach Mitch. Coach Mitch, thanks so much for being here today.
7: Thank you so much for having me. Appreciate it.
2: So just to start us off, can you tell us a little bit about how The Village first came together, now 6 years ago, and what sort of needs you were hoping to address with this kind of service?
7: Well, it pretty much has started. I coached at some other schools at Huron and Summit and Plymouth, Canton, and I was just taking things from their programs where it's like, where's something that I can bring back home? So I left the nest, learned, came back, was like, you know, maybe we can put something together where we can have like something free, because everything has to be charged.
2: Mm-hmm.
7: So coming off COVID, you know, families hitting hardship and camps and everything being so high and not able to be affordable, we was like, why not we just put something together? So me and a couple of my alumni, colleagues, we wind up having a talk in the basement, just a regular conversation, and it just went from there. And the crazy part was, one of my alumni old coaches came back, so he stopped coaching. Then he came back to coach, which is Dan Brown, who is now the athletic director. So I felt like it was a blessing because it all worked itself out. It all worked itself out smoothly.
8: And I know that, you know, just like you mentioned, the huge part of this whole initiative is making these services and these opportunities free, a lot easier to access for folks in the area, for kids in the area. And you mentioned part of that coming from, you know, the financial struggles that a lot of folks were facing during and right after the pandemic. But were there other factors that kind of led into that being the, you know, one of the main focuses of the village?
7: Well, the main thing was to get the kids' attention. So I knew it would be sports. So I'm like, okay, if I get the sports, then I can get the parents. So it started off with just 6 kids, then it blew up to 60. And I'm like, okay, now we can tap into the academic portion of things. So I reached out to the Ypsilanti Community Rec Center on Clark Road, and I asked them if there was some spots available. They was like, hey, we love this program. We want to be involved. And ever since then, I host my tutoring there.
8: And again, like you mentioned, this, you know, the village started out with these, you know, speed and agility clinics, getting kids moving and finding these opportunities for more sport and exercise, has since now expanded into, you know, tutoring, cheerleading, specialty football clinics, you know, all of these different kinds of things. What was that process like of expanding the village from athletics and sports based to being athletic, sports and education?
7: Well, just pretty much just getting people just to buy in. I think they were just seeing what we had going on. Alumni and people that were just part of the community was like, is there any way I can help in any way, form, or fashion? So rather they was a coach or a teacher or something, it was like, yeah, we'll find a place for you, you know. So it really takes a village. And then we wind up expanding. Actually, this past year, we wind up expanding to baseball, wrestling, the cheer, and basketball. So we wind up expanding to more, and we're still expanding. I still have, like, the golf coach, the soccer coach calling me, the swimming coach calling. And they're just sitting there like, yeah, we want to be part of this opportunity where we can give free opportunities. And I'm like, awesome. Cool.
8: What is the, so obviously, and I don't need to tell you this, but a big part of the, you know, sports coaching and thing, and, you know, things of that nature is a lot of confidence building in the, in the students, in the young athletes. How has that piece kind of folded into, you know, the whole message that the village has? I know there's a big part of that that's kind of a no child left behind kind of philosophy.
7: Absolutely.
8: And making sure that all the kids feel welcome. But how do you continue to build from that?
7: Well, again, it's just receiving the kids' trust, you know. So, I mean, personally, with a lot of the kids, they trust what I do and the work that's been put in. So we also help out as far as like getting kids to college. You know, a lot of kids, they don't really have the self-confidence where they feel that they can do it or whatever. So I kind of just, my way to my angle that I give them, I'd be like, hey, you can do A. If you want to go to the next level, this is the steps you got to do. But if you don't, there's other options where you don't have to go in for sports. So I made sure to leave that option available for them. And actually, recently, we just wind up having like our first signing day where we wind up signing like 11 kids off to play college football.
8: Oh, wow.
7: Then we wind up having one in the spring where we signed 9 kids to go play basketball, run track, and do soccer. So it's starting to create like a buzz, like, oh man, like what's going on over there at Ipsy or whatnot. So it's just been trying to just turn the page. And like I said, they're, the kids are our marketing board, so they're going to put it on their social media, and then kids that have left will plan to come back. Like, oh yeah, I want to come back, you know. So that's kind of just been the plan and been the objective that I've been trying to do, bring kids back home.
8: And speaking of, you know, all kids coming back and kids continuing to, you know, sing the praises of the village. What has that, I'm sure that you've had some students that you just mentioned, you know, signing kids up for college. What is that process like as the coach, seeing that growth as time goes on?
7: It's great. I actually got an example. His name is Atticus Carradine. He was one of the first village kids. So in 2021, when we first started, again, kind of a rough high school path, had a lot of different coaches or whatever of changes. And he wound up going to Michigan State, academic student, got a big scholarship for academics. And he had gave me a call. He was like, well, coach, you know, I'm thinking about walking on. And I'm like, okay, well, go for it, man. Chances make champions. And he actually wound up making the team. So he wound up being a quarterback. Then he wound up getting his position switched to wide receiver or whatnot. But the thing was that just building that bond, that relationship where they can call back and be like, coach, I've been feeling this way. What you think I should do? And then we just had that casual conversation. So it was actually great to have an opportunity to have a Big Ten collegiate athlete from the village, from the program. So the plan is, like, later on down the road when they graduate, whatever, they'll want to come back and work.
8: This is WEMU's On the Ground Ipsy. I'm Lee Van Roth talking with Coach Mitch Long from Ypsilanti Community, The Village. So I know another big aspect to this, and, you know, when we're talking about accessibility, is the, you know, just participation in sports in general, you know, following the pandemic. And there's been, you know, a lot of different issues that young people have been facing socially, particularly in, you know, in these school, these academic settings, and which then, you know, extends into the extracurricular kind of world. Mm-hmm. Why or how does The Village and its programs kind of fit into this box of, you know, making sure that kids and students, not like, they feel ready to take on these kinds of challenges and go into these kinds of programs and have that feeling of confidence, as opposed to, you know, avoiding those kinds of social interactions?
7: Yeah, well, we definitely got people that's in a program that are in different parts. So it's not all really just coaches or whatnot. You have some people that, like I said, some of them have played football and went to the NFL. We have some that's play other sports. We have some people, we actually had the Ipsy rugby team, which was a big contribute to us. They wind up, they've been with me since 2021 and been helping. And, you know, I think just the different people that we have and the different coaches, even from different schools, where they're from this community, but they coach at different places and whatnot. So we're not, it's not me just speaking the same message. It's coming from, it's coming from different people in a different lingo or whatnot. You know what I mean?
8: What does, and, you know, speaking of, you know, this network of coaches and educators that you're working with, what is that, you know, what is the level of community, that level of community support that you've received, you know, meant to you know, as this one of these coaches and for the kids that you're working with?
7: A lot of these coaches, some of them coach me as well. So I think I started with people that I looked up to and that I followed. So I started with them, the older guys, and then I was able to wheel in other people as well, younger people or whatnot. But yeah, it's been a great ride. The people that's, you know, impacted my life and changed my life, that's what I've been wanting to do for myself as I got older. Like, okay, what can I do to give back to my community? What can I do? What legacy can I leave? You know, so that's been the thing for me. And it's just been great.
8: And for families or community members who maybe want to get involved with The Village in some way, if that's participating themselves, volunteering, supporting the program in other ways, how, you know, how do they do that? How do they get involved?
7: Well, we got a Facebook page, Ypsilanti Community, The Village, or you can go on our Instagram page, YC The Village. We also got a Twitter called YC The Village. Like I said, it's a thing where, we're still growing. So it's somewhere, it started off small and then it grew so big, so fast. It was like, oh, we gotta get everything in order. So definitely, like I said, when we started, it was the paperwork, the social media, and we plan on getting our website and everything up and running as well.
8: Well, Coach Mitch, thank you so much for joining me today. I know with the weather getting better outside, I know I'm definitely inspired. Hopefully some other folks are too.
7: Yes, yes, yes, yes.
8: For more information on today's topic and links to the full article, visit our website at WEMU.org. 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I'm Lee Van Roth, and this is your community NPR station, 89.1 WEMU, Ypsilanti.

Jim Snedero and his group from the album The Music of Joe Henderson. That's Serenity. Nice version of that, too. Great arrangement. Starting this hour of jazz. I'm Tony Mowat. Gene Ammons up next. Here's Jug doing Miss Lucy.

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4: Hi, this is Steve Inskeep. 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

Days of Wine and Roses by the late Dr. Howard Jindal, featuring Lou Schreiber and, of course, the very talented guitarist Eric Soussoff. Good album, Days of Wine and Roses. The album is titled On Call, and all the proceeds went to Make-A-Wish. That goes back a few years. Gene Ammons before that, and Miss Lucy. I'm Tony Mowat. It's a Wednesday, and thank you for being there and joining me to appreciate the jazz. Let's give a listen to Oscar Peterson with one by Michelle Legrand, who also arranged this. This is called Manitoba Minuet.

0: 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I'm Daniel Long, and I would love it if you would join me and get in the groove in the Grooveyard. 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

The Dizzy Gillespie Alumni All-Star Big Band doing Whisper Knots. Jimmy Heath, Antonio Hart, John Faddis all being featured, recorded live at Manchester Craftsman's Guild. Before that, Diane Reeves, Rodney Jones assisting her on guitar, and we heard Daydream.

Stan Getz from the Star Eyes collection. And with Stan Getz, that was Kenny Barron on piano doing Warm Valley. Jeff Hackworth before that, featuring Bobby Jones at the organ. Jeff Hackworth playing tenor. And I'm through talking. And I'm through with this hour. Yes, I hope you enjoyed it. I'm Tony Mowat. Let's conclude it with Bob Wilbur.

0: Hi, this is Steve Inskeep. When you roll out of bed, bleary-eyed and groggy, if you're like me, the first thing on your mind is getting something to wake you up. 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NPR's daily news program, Morning Edition, has been working through the night to get you the news you need. 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